0: Good evening, ladies and gentlemen. This is Andrea. My husband, Andrew, is joining me as together we bring you the Kaposi Hungarian Hour. Szeretettel köszöntöm kedves hallgatóinkat, itt Andrea. Férjem Bandival együtt jelentkezünk a Kaposi Magyar Rádió vasárnap esti műsorával a Digital Állomáson 89.7 HD 4 csatornán.
1: We are happy to have you join us tonight at WKSU's Digital Channel 89.7 HD 4. And we wish everyone a happy Father's Day. Boldog apak napját kívánunk. We hope all the fathers have been enjoying their special day.
0: We are glad you're joining us today because we have two of our favorite guests joining us for a program that has become a summer tradition for us. It began in 2004 when we first met Mike Miller, chairman of the board of Ohio Light Opera. And over most of the last 23 years, he's been back together with Ohio Light Opera's artistic director, Stephen Daigle, to talk about their summer season and the musicals they will be presenting. And they share not only the plots and bring us samples of the music from the shows, but they let us in on the interesting and fun backstories about these works, about the composers and the challenges they face staging these productions. And almost without exception, they include at least one Hungarian composer's work each summer. This year, it is the most well-known, the most beloved, the most successful opera of all time. And we started the program with this very familiar and beloved waltz. And we'll find out which operetta this is, and we'll learn a lot more about Ohio Light Opera's productions. So please stay with us. And for listeners who may not be familiar with Ohio Light Opera, they are located in Wooster, Ohio. Their performances are held in the Friedlander Theater on the campus of the College of Wooster. And people come from all over the world to see them because they have been presenting exceptional theater experiences for 47 years. Over those years, the visitors have numbered tens of thousands, including many loyal patrons who have watched Ohio Light Opera grow into America's premier lyric theater festival. And there's really nothing quite like it anywhere in the world, as they produce operettas and musical theater with a commitment to excellence and mindful of the historical accuracy and spirit of the original of every title they stage. We have seen this firsthand, the evolution of Ohio Light Opera over more than the two decades that Stephen and Mike have come to share with us each summer's productions. This year is an especially significant one for all of us as things going forward are changing. The end of this season, Stephen Daigle will hand over the reins as artistic director to its current associate artistic director, Jacob Allen. And so here we are again on Sunday morning in the studio, Stephen and Mike. Thank you so much for making the trip to Wooster one more time. I know you already have a busy schedule. We're so glad you're here.
2: Thank you.
3: Thank you for inviting us again.
0: Since 2004, the only year we didn't see each other was during COVID. It's hard to think that going forward, we'll most likely not have the two of you together with us.
2: Oh, we might.
0: It's the fact that you just said we might, I'm hopeful that will be true. Of course, I know a lot of people have been involved and have a hand in the success of Ohio Light Opera over the many years, but I'm sure I can't possibly understate the importance of the collaboration between the two of you.
2: It's been a very important one. So I would say that I made this comment to the cast, introducing Mike and Nan to a new group of cast members, that any of the historical works that we do, any of the ones which, you know, for us, it's probably 60-70% of those works from any given season, you know, four or five of the titles, we're depending on Mike for his collection, his knowledge, being able to find those historical facts, background, locating the original orchestra parts, script, and making those contacts, because his network, there's a large-reaching network of people that he, you know, knows has the background on a lot of these rare works, and so we're very grateful. I'm grateful for his friendship, but also grateful for how he supports our mission, because it is because of them that, you know, we have been able to kind of expand and do works that other places in the world are not doing these days.
0: Right. So. To underscore just how significant your collaboration and friendship has been, Together, you have profoundly changed Ohio Light Opera's trajectory. You've increased the breadth of its capacity to take on and stage musicals. And we have heard year after year the remarkable lengths that you have gone to so that you can do them as close as possible to the original, as intended by its creators. You've enriched so many people's theater experience. It's really been a joy for us to hear from you both. It's been an honor for us to have you share with us the love and respect you have for this material. So I am very grateful that you've been able to come and share all this with us over all these years. And as it most likely could be my last chance, Stephen, I'd like to take the time to have you talk about your time with Ohio Light Opera. I'd like to ask you about what was most challenging and rewarding, and to talk to you both about what your collaboration has meant to you over these many years. And because we have so much to talk about, we're going to split this into two parts over two programs. And I'd like to spend time with both of you in the second half. And we'll start this first part and talk about this summer's musicals. You'll be doing, again, six titles or musicals, and your season runs from June 17th through August 2nd, with a new title having its opening performance pretty much each week until you have all six on stage later in July.
2: Yes.
0: So you started last night, and what you started with was My Fair Lady.
2: Yes.
0: This is obviously an enormously successful and beloved musical by Lerner and Lowe. You're also doing The Merry Widow, which for us and our Hungarian listeners, this is the one we're most familiar with, and we're excited that we'll be able to see your production of it on stage. Then you're doing Damn Yankees, which is by Richard Adler and Jerry Ross from 1955. Boys from Syracuse, Rodgers and Hart. That's a musical from 1938. The Yeomen of the Guard. That's the oldest title that you're doing this year, and that's a Gilbert and Sullivan. And then The Red Mill, which is by Victor Herbert. It's a musical comedy. And it's about the same time frame that it was written as The Merry Widow, mm-hmm. right? 1906. And as always, you're doing a wide range of styles with stories from the comic to the dramatic, music from lighthearted and fun to lush and romantic. And over the last many years, you've wowed your audiences with musicals with spectacular dance numbers. And it doesn't look like this year you have one that is identified with that, but I'm not familiar with all of these, so perhaps I'm wrong.
2: Well, you're right. I think, there couldn't be two more different musicals than the first two that we're doing with My Fair Lady and Damn Yankees. Mm-hmm. But I think if you took the three, with Rodgers and Hart having some of the early style musical numbers some of the, like jazz standard kind of tunes, I believe Damn Yankees would be that choice of the dance show. Mm-hmm. It's, there's a lot of dancing that goes on by a lot of ball players, baseball players.
0: Really?
2: But yes. There's some huge dance numbers in that show. Not tap, but so that kind of is the, I guess for us, it's the show piece. Mm-hmm. As far as, having full ensembles and dancing. Although My Fair Lady, there are two or three numbers that are, large group dance numbers mm-hmm. that with kick lines and all of that, that are in the style of the period, but they are full ensemble.
0: Okay. Well, I should explain that we're here recording this program on Sunday morning, and it's June 14th. Your season started last night, as we just said, with My Fair Lady. And this is the one that you're going to be performing most often, 14 times in total. And because, of course, this has the greatest, widest audience appeal, so it's guaranteed to fill the seats and allow you to do some of the others that are less known to audiences. So as of this morning, the only one I can ask you about is the one that opened last night. How did it go?
3: It went amazingly. I mean, we had a full house. And the singers and orchestra, of course, have been rehearsing for several weeks, and it shows. It was incredibly well received by the audience, and it's just such a marvelous show. I mean, it has the advantage not only of having great music by Lerner and Lowe, music and lyrics, but it also is based on a play, Pygmalion, by George Bernard Shaw. So we have the advantage of having a play over the 3 hours by one of the great playwrights of all time, adorned with this wonderful music. So it's really an extra treat. Of course, the show contains one standard after another. Right. I could have danced all night and get me to the church on time and with a little bit of luck. And I've grown accustomed to your face. It's just songs
0: yeah,
3: that
0: they're
3: made the hit parade for years and years.
0: Yeah.
3: And My Fair Lady became the longest running musical in Broadway history with more than 2,700 performances.
0: So is it still done today very much?
2: It is, but I would also say that these Golden Age musicals, as we are kind of lumping them together, but these looking back at these blockbuster musicals of the 1950s, 60s, earlier, they're being pushed aside.
0: Mm-hmm.
2: And so the chances are in the years to come, you're going to see a lot less of them. So I would say that, you know, if you're looking at numbers, I'm just making a guess here, but it's not frequently compared to some of the other more popular ones of the last 20 years or 30 years that are being done. You can see it, you know, it's very rare that you're seeing them pop up. 25 years ago, 30 years ago, you see them at community you know, see, community theater companies would be producing them. Well, they're not producing those shows anymore. So
0: yeah.
2: They are, each year that goes by, your chances of seeing them grow less and less. So, and this is, it's such an amazing work that, and defines our musical theater world that no one should miss that opportunity when it comes around.
0: When the film was produced from this, how did that affect the stage production? Were people doing it because of that? And also, whenever there's a movie made, I mean, that was a blockbuster film. I always have to ask, how does it differ from the stage production?
2: Mike probably knows more. I would imagine this is pretty close to the...
3: My Fair Lady
0: so
3: film.
0: So this one is close.
3: I mean, compared to Hollywood's normal...
0: Yes.
3: Taking alterations,
0: with taking
3: liberties with most musicals.
2: It says something about how good of a book, like the material is, right?
3: Yeah.
2: I mean, we may judge and say they shouldn't be cutting other things in other shows. That, but I think in this one, in the cases, it's so well put together and it's such a great piece of theater that it's hard to kind of tear it apart and change it.
3: Also, adding to what we were just talking about, I think one thing that Steve has done so amazingly well, with so much commitment at Ohio Light Opera, is to perform these shows with full respect for the original creation. You were talking about productions of My Fair Lady currently. It's done once in a while, but more often than not, there are changes made for no good reason, one might argue.
0: Are there any challenges in putting this one on, either in its staging or the singers or dancers?
2: Sure.
0: In this case?
2: Jacob directed the show. I did direct this. This is one of my first musicals I directed at Ohio Light Opera. But I think the challenge with a show like this has to do with the challenge of doing five other shows together with it, because it is a, you know, it's a standard musical where you're having a lot of different changes happening, horse racing into a study, Higgins study, to an outside area. There's a whole list of them. A mother's home, the Higgins mother's home.
0: Right.
2: So the challenge is trying to figure out a design that still allows it to give respect to the original, but then knowing that we're actually adding five other shows, which makes our company unique, that you know, we're changing shows by the end of the season, and you could see six shows together, that that's the bigger challenge, and respecting the work and still, you know, giving all of the expectations of locations in it.
0: Briefly, Mike, why don't you explain the story?
3: Well, this deals with a phonetics professor in London, Henry Higgins, who meets a professional colleague, let's call him Colonel Pickering, and the two of them make a bet once they meet a Covent Garden flower girl who is a little short on refinement. Professor Higgins bets that within 6 months he can turn her into somebody fit for a king. And she accepts the offer and comes to live with Professor Higgins and Colonel Pickering, who's now staying with Professor Higgins. And Higgins works on her diction and her English language skills. And finally, after many months, He's ready to test her out. So they all appear at the Ascot races in his mother's box, and she is of the upper crust social circle. And she, with a few little gaffes, she impresses everybody.
0: Does she actually say the line in the stage production at the horse races?
2: Yes.
0: So that is part of the, okay, move your bloomin'.
3: Yeah.
0: Okay.
3: Yeah.
0: Yeah, I think that's her biggest faux pas in that particular scene then, yes.
3: Yes, yes.
0: And of course, there's a lot more that happens before Eliza is actually presented at the embassy ball. And this is probably a very familiar story for most people. I think most of the people listening have seen the film, but probably have never seen a stage production. So I think this will be pretty exciting that they get to see actually the original. So I love that you brought music for us from this one, and this is kind of special.
3: We did. We brought what perhaps is the most famous tune, I Could Have Danced All Night, which Eliza sings after these many months of phonetics training with Professor Higgins, and finally she manages to get the line, "The rain in Spain stays mainly in the plain," out correctly, and Higgins and Pickering are elated, as is Eliza, and once Higgins and Pickering have retired for the evening, Eliza is left alone in the study and just voices her happiness in having achieved her goal of refining her English language. So we have that actually in Hungarian.
0: Oh, that's great.
3: I will let you pronounce that title.
0: Ma éjjel táncolnék. I will dance tonight. So let's listen to that. Again, it's the I Could Have Danced All Night from a Hungarian language production of My Fair Lady.

0: So by the time this program airs, which will be Sunday on the 21st, you'll have done two more productions of My Fair Lady, and Damn Yankees will have opened on the 18th. And this is the one that you're directing?
1: I am.
0: This time around?
1: Yes.
0: Okay. Have you done this one before?
1: I haven't. It was programmed before COVID. Because of COVID, we didn't produce it. And it's taken a while. We knew it was a show that we were going to do, but I do have a little bit of a background. I don't know. It's sort of a bookend of all of my work in a way. And not to say that I won't be doing other musicals, but it's the last one at OLO. 50 years ago, a little over 50 years ago, I was in the fan club singing You've Got to Have Heart. It was the first musical I ever did, and I had my brother direct it. My brother was he's a mentor. I was the youngest in the family, and it was a big deal because it was a high school production, and he, as a high school student, they gave him the reins to direct the show. And so I got to know that show back then, and I've always been fond of it. Many of the people that were in that cast, I still have associations with them from way back then. So it's just it's a fun show. You know, it's a modern Faust story,
0: right,
1: about somebody that watches the Washington Senators. And of course, they were historically bad during the 50s. Mm-hmm. That, you know, is watching the game and says, I would sell my soul to the devil if we could just beat those damn Yankees. And of course, the devil shows up as Applegate, this sort of, I would say he's kind of like a used car salesman, or back then a tin salesman, which would be, you know, siding salesmen, which were very interesting salesmen. Some of the stuff they used to do to try to get people to buy aluminum siding for the homes, comes in and says, yeah, we can make that happen, and transforms them into a young player. And the rest kind of develops out of that, that he's trying to help them win, but also is longing for going back home and rekindling his life with his wife, which, you know, he has regrets that maybe he took her for granted, I would say.
0: Yes.
1: And so it sort of unfolds in a very fun way, nothing serious at all, but it has incredible dance numbers. You get to see a whole team of baseball players, which is unusual, do, you know, modern 1950s modern dance.
0: Right. Oh, that does sound like a lot of fun on stage.
1: Yes.
0: And so, and that's also really nice that, like you said, this is kind of special for you because of the memories that you have from the first time you were ever introduced to it. And and obviously it left its mark, as you said, a trajectory of doing that for a living.
1: Yes.
0: Which is very, very good. Was there any challenges to this one?
1: Challenge, it's a huge set, a lot of set changes in it. And it goes back to what we were discussing with My Fair Lady, doing only that show and having only one show of Damn Yankees production in a summer would be difficult enough. But adding it with a show like My Fair Lady before it, and then The Boys from Syracuse after it, it makes it a little bit more challenging. So we have to think how we can flow the show and make it work with the addition of five other productions. So it's been a challenge, but the design team, you know, we have a group of designers who kind of know the schedule and how to deliver with economy the best that can be delivered to give it that theatrical life. It's one thing that's different. It's a huge sound show because it's radio broadcasts and, you know, baseballs being hit.
0: Yes.
1: That you
0: sound
1: can't really.
0: Effects.
1: Sound effects.
0: Yes.
1: Right. So that sort of level, there's a lot in it. So that's the almost the bigger tech than moving the sets. It's the actual sound cues and getting all that established and worked through. And the scenes are very short. A lot of the scenes are short, so it makes it even harder because you're moving constantly in tests and, you know, baseballs being hit.
0: Yes.
1: That you
0: sound
1: can't really.
0: Effects.
1: Sound effects.
0: Yes.
1: Right. So that sort of level, there's a lot in it. So that's the almost the bigger

0: we're looking at the differences in the shows. You know, I don't think we try to consider, well, we'll never do it because it's going to be too difficult, like Damn Yankees with My Fair Lady. I think what we look at is more like the differences in the musicals. And even though these two, My Fair Lady and Damn Yankees, are very close together in their opening, they're very different. Usually we might have a, you know, 50s and a 60s and a 30s. But this, because they're very different, they work really well together. And of course, completely different in a way to The Boys from Syracuse from the 30s. So we're picking more with the idea that the styles are different than like worrying about the tech, which makes it a challenge for us. But the mission kind of dictates that we have to consider the sort of periods and the styles more than what the tech is. So that's the challenge.
1: So this one was 1955 and My Fair Lady's 1956. So they're, yes, a year apart.
0: Yes.
1: And yet, like you said, they are so different.
2: Yeah, absolutely. It's also interesting that given that baseball has been recognized as the national pastime since the 1850s, when that term was first used for baseball, that until Damn Yankees, Broadway had never dealt with baseball as a theme for a musical.
1: That is interesting.
2: There were football musicals, a show called Good News in 1927.
0: Leave It to Jane.
2: Leave It to Jane, a Jerome Kern show before that, football, 1917. There was a show on golf, boxing,
1: but not
2: on
1: baseball.
2: Flying, on aviation in the late 20s, early 30s, everything but not baseball. So this was long overdue. And of course, Richard Adler and Jerry Ross, who wrote not only Damn Yankees in 55, but the year before, The Pajama Game, both shows winning Tony Awards for Best Musical. And the sad part of that story is that whatever promise this team had for going forward after the Damn Yankees was dashed by Ross's death at age 29, just a few months after Damn Yankees opened. So we'll never know what might have come.
1: Yeah,
2: but I mean, that was a time, interestingly, Lerner and Lowe were between shows. My Fair Lady, as you just pointed out, would open the next year. And Paint Your Wagon, the previous show, was 4 or 5 years before. And Rodgers and Hammerstein were in a little bit of a slump with two shows, Me and Juliet and Pipe Dream, that weren't as popular as The King and I and The Sound of Music would be before and after this period. So Adler and Ross had really risen to the top of the Broadway composing at that time.
0: There's something interesting, too, that it's kind of, if you look at the purely American creation, I know it has roots in other things, but the American musical, we use the term American musical, that it became sort of an influence of its own to other lyric theater things that maybe have happened elsewhere. And the ritual of that process, baseball is distinctly American. I'm sure it has roots in other things, but the ritual of the game of baseball, especially in the 50s after the wars, and that was before football was really big, the professional football, makes complete sense that these two would merge, the American musical and the baseball,
1: and the theme of baseball
0: eventually would come together, because they are in their own right a kind of an American ritual that sort of defines you know, the country and the culture.
1: So they hit it out of the park with this one, obviously.
0: I think so, yes.
1: Yeah. And you have music from this one also?
2: We do. I think this is one of several hit tunes from the show. This is the song sung by the manager of the Washington Senators and some of his ball players, who, on the one hand, aren't doing so well on the ball field, but the manager is trying to convince them to think positively, keep their hopes up, playing against the Yankees and the other six teams in the league. So this is You've Got to Have Heart.
1: And I think we all know that song. You know, that is also another one that has become just an evergreen. In the story and the whole premise and the music, this is just so much fun. I'm sure it was a lot of fun to put on stage also.
0: Oh, it is. And it's, you know, just the spirit of, I guess, sports, that being added. It's so different from the usual subject matter, and definitely different from My Fair Lady. My Fair Lady does have some of these kind

0: ruckus numbers, the large numbers, but it, you know, the second act of My Fair Lady gets pretty serious quickly. And I this show never takes itself, Damn Yankees,
1: it's just
0: too
1: fun
0: seriously,
1: from
0: even though,
1: to end.
0: You know, it deals with the devil being able to, you know, potentially send someone down to hell.
1: Yeah.
0: They don't, but it's never done in a way that, I would say, I'd want to be careful to say it doesn't have depth, because I do think the relationship between Meg and Joe, the husband and wife, you know, they rekindle something, and there's a pathos there that is very, very human in a way. So, but yes, it is a lot, there's a lot more fun and, you know, just frivolity.
1: Well, it sounds like it also has a lot of heart in addition to the fun.
0: It does. It does. Absolutely. Yeah. That's a perfect way to put it. It has a heart, an energy that's very much, you know, like genuine.
2: Now listen to me, you guys. This game of baseball is only one half skill. The other half is something else, something bigger.

0: This is a good place to mention that you can find all the information about all six of the musicals we're talking about on Ohio Light Opera's website, ohiolightopera.org, and you can see the calendar and choose the performances like you'd like to see, and you can buy your tickets online or you can call the box office at 330-263-2345. And again, Ohio Light Opera is in Worcester at the Friedlander Theater. And if you've never been there, it's an adorable little town, well worth the drive. It makes for a great family outing. And you can just go with some friends, go with your family, and you'll have a wonderful theater experience. And we're really very lucky to have all this so close to us as it is. And even more so for all of us in the greater Cleveland Hungarian community, because this summer there's a special treat for us, as you'll be doing one that is a beloved operetta for all of us, one that we are most familiar with. What a treat it'll be to be able to see this, how lucky we are to have Ohio Light Opera right here in our own backyard. So I want to take this out of turn just because I want to get this into this first hour of our interview with you. So we're going to talk about The Merry Widow, which actually will open on July 1st. And Lehár's Merry Widow is one of the most consequential operettas ever written. And to this day, it still is enjoying popularity.
1: It is. It's the most performed, most recorded, and arguably the most popular of all operettas. And it really jump-started the so-called Silver Age of operetta in Vienna that led to the works of Emmerich Kallmann and Leo Fall, Oscar Strauss. And it has a fascinating history, too, because Lehár was not the first choice as composer for this piece. It was offered to Richard Heuberger, who had achieved a big hit in 1898 with the work called The Opera Ball. And Heuberger worked on the piece and submitted some samples for review by the librettists and by the manager of the Theater an der Wien, Vienna's most prestigious operetta theater. And they were not impressed, and as the story goes, Heuberger himself wasn't even impressed with his own work. So they told him to take a hike, and they brought in Lehár, but didn't tell Lehár that he was a second choice. And according to reports, at least in the literature, Lehár on opening night asked, he finally learned that he was not the first choice. He said, well, who was the first choice? And they said it was Heuberger. And Lehár then related the story how 4 years before he was auditioning for a position as conductor of the Vienna Concert Society. And one of the judges was Heuberger, who wrote as part of his evaluation that Lehár is totally incompetent in light music, especially waltzes.
0: Oh, wow. So talk about getting back.
1: So that
0: who is this man we've never heard of?
1: That explains why we have so much Lehár to be thankful for and still listen to today. And we still have a little of that one Heuberger piece among many that he wrote that are fallen into oblivion.
0: But, yes.
1: History reveals
0: the real winner here, doesn't it?
1: Other little factoid is that one day the secretary of the theater went to the box office manager, and they had had problems with a particular customer. And the secretary said, don't sell any more tickets to that annoying widow. The German word for annoying is lästige. Lehár was there, overheard this, and either he misheard it or he said, there's my title, Die lustige Witwe.
0: Yeah, that's what I thought it was in German, so that doesn't mean merry.
1: It does. Lustige means merry, but lästige.
0: Oh, I see.
1: Annoying is, the word for annoying is very close, lästige, with an A instead of a U.
0: Yes.
1: So that is at least how the story goes.
0: That's funny.
1: The origin of the name.
0: Yeah. So how is that today then? Are they still staying true to the way it was written, or is this another one that people are taking all kinds of liberties with? I mean, it was in 1905.
2: Yeah, it's held up pretty well through the years. This is sort of a reconstruction for me. I did some of a newer translation. It has some origins in the translations in the London production, which soon followed the premiere and was very successful at the time. And then also James Stewart, I took some of his work and I combined it into a new one. I restored something that actually was in the original that people have not done, a lot of the productions don't do now, which is that in Act Three, they supposedly go to Maxime's, mm-hmm. and that's where the show ends, you know, that Danilo's found at Maxime's and Hana goes to Maxime's. But in the original, it actually is that Hana brings him back and she creates Maxime's at her villa in the garden, which kind of makes it a little bit more of a power play that mm-hmm. Hana is getting everything set up for her and making him come into her trap.
0: And that's how the original was.
2: That's the original. And it didn't have a lot of definition to it. So I've kind of fleshed a few things out. I've added Valenciennes has always kind of become one of the grisettes at the end, and there's good reason to believe that she actually comes from that background. She's infiltrating
0: really?
2: The royalty.
0: Ah.
2: So I've kind of played that played up with, a little bit more. Mm-hmm. And, you know, Hana sort of setting up the entire environment in her plan to catch him. So, but it's remained pretty true to, you know, I think throughout the years to the original, except for maybe that small mm-hmm. change in it.
0: Well, this is such really a fun story, and it has all this lush music. And why was this so revolutionary in 1905? Why did it spread so quickly? Why did it catch on the way it did? What did this start that hadn't been there before?
1: Well, this was really a new type of music. And we talked earlier about the show jump-starting the Silver Age of operetta. I mean, the so-called Golden Age was that period, the last 30, 40 years of the 19th century, Johann Strauss and Franz von Suppe and so on. And what Lehár brought that wasn't really present was romance, was sensuality. Romance was there, mm-hmm. but actually if you go back to the great operettas of Strauss, let's say Fledermaus, Gypsy Baron, there are some, but not that many even love duets. Okay, is there a love duet in Fledermaus?
2: Of course not.
1: Okay, I mean
0: more for comic effect.
1: Well,
0: that they
1: it was
0: were
1: comic,
0: doing?
1: And I mean, you know, there was romance, but I mean, you know, there's the watch scene in Fledermaus.
2: Yeah, I would, if I could add to that, I think it's the way the waltz is used. If you look at Strauss, I'm going to make my own subjective opinion. Mm-hmm. The waltz doesn't have the romance that in this, it's a short section. It's like it's not mm-hmm. developed, but it's developed in a way that's much more heartfelt, emotional, like history. I mean, that's the whole Merry Widow waltz at the very end. It waits till the end to really play it out, although in the second act you have a reminiscent
0: snippet,
2: moment
0: yeah.
2: of it where they're like recreating like, you know, what Danilo would do if he, you know, took her out on the town mm-hmm. and all of that. And it's interesting because that's kind of my attraction to how I got started loving Lehár, then Kalman, which I think the treatment of the waltz and the romance of that is a completely different than you'd see in Strauss. I just don't find, I mean, I love Strauss for what it is, but the thing it doesn't have is the sort of soul in, you know, the sort of romance that you would find in a Lehár. And Lehár was just developing that. And then I think there's that Kalman sort of took it in a completely different way.
0: Yeah.
2: So that's my kind of take on it.
0: It kind of sounds like through that waltz, the story was carried by that to get that across to the audience about that romance and the really deep feelings that are evolving or developing. Where before perhaps in the previous one, the waltz was just a musical number.
2: Yeah, and you also find it in, it's not the Merry Widow waltz, but you find in Danilo's, a lot of his best big singing is actually in the finales. And so you can see, like, when he tells the story of, like, the prince and princess, there's a point in the second act and in the first act when he's trying to get all the women to attract the men. Mm-hmm. And he has this moment where he's sort of romancing Hannah. There's a waltz in that that's a gorgeous waltz. And it's, again, it's used for this level of romance. You do get some, I will say that, like, you could look at A Night in Venice, and you have, there's a wonderful waltz for the Duke.
1: Carmelo?
2: Yeah, like there's a couple of different times that the waltz.
1: They all have their, yeah.
2: Yeah, and those are kind of, they're not necessarily integrated as duets as much. You know, it seems like it gets more integrated into carrying the story as Lehar takes it, you know. So
1: it's a different style waltz too.
2: Yeah. I mean, you know,
1: Lehar, the Merry Widow waltz is totally different in its construct from the sweeping Viennese waltzes.
0: Had he done something like that just prior to the Merry Widow, or did he just kind of come up with this whole new way to present this? With the Merry Widow, would there have been a hint of it in his prior work that this is the direction?
1: Oh, I think there's hints. He had four operettas he had written previous to this over the previous 3 years,
0: and each one kind of headed towards this direction.
1: I think so. I mean, it's just one of those things where somehow out of the blue, everything clicked all of a sudden. But I think it is, you know, whether he was consciously aware of this, but he did introduce this Parisian style waltz into operetta and. Rather than that sweeping Viennese waltz that characterizes Strauss. I mean, you know, the Blue Danube is an amazing piece, but it's really, you know, for ballroom dancing, really, and sweeping.
0: Not a romantic necessarily in any shape or form.
2: The other difference maybe is that it's deceptive. It is a waltz, and of course it is, but I don't recognize it as the lift of the waltz as you do in some of the Strauss, the Vienna. It has a certain lift and lilt that immediately you're attracted to, whereas with Lehar, it seems to be buried a little bit more in the drama.
0: Subtle,
2: and I guess that's also with the style differences.
1: And where the beat, you know,
2: where the beat occurs.
1: I mean, the Viennese waltz.
0: Isn't that interesting how we react so differently just by changing a little bit of the original format, and you get a whole different experience listening to it and what he's able to accomplish with it to get this whole romantic notion across through that music.
1: And of course, Lehar continued this. I mean, look no further than the Count of Luxembourg.
2: Right.
1: 4 years later, that follows in the stylistic footsteps of Merry Widow.
2: It's like he developed, I mean, it became more developed.
1: Yeah, kept going. Yeah. More developed, more sophisticated, and even further when he goes into the 20s and started working with the tenor Richard Tauber.
0: Right.
1: And the Land of Smiles and Paganini, and these pieces are, you know, he took it, the waltz is yet to a newer level. Yeah.
0: But is the caliber of singing that's required for this one a challenge? Is it that different than the other five?
2: Yes, it's it's extremely challenging. It's also one of, you know, Donilo is, it's a baritone with a really great top or a tenor with a really great bottom. And that goes, it kind of mimics the, you know, Lehar sort of moved because of his association with Tauber, kind of moved into, you know, tenor mode. But then you kind of look at this character as it's based on some of the Kalman roles, and you've got this sort of middle, very hard, like, baritone role. It's better for a baritone to sing it that has a really amazing top and is a good actor.
0: So do you have one person singing these roles?
2: So
0: it's not two productions of the same, you just have the one?
2: It's only one cast.
0: Yeah, one cast.
2: But someone might look at the Maxime's number for Donilo and go, oh, that's a nice kind of lifty piece. It has some high notes in it, but really the meat of that role is the finales, is looking at the first act finale and the second act finale, because it's some huge singing.
0: So you have to prepare clearly for
2: you have to pick the person singing it for those two finales.
0: Yeah.
2: That's how you have to choose that. So it is a challenge. And Hannah is, the Vilja is, you know, that's the sort of like the song that everyone's waiting for, you know, coming up. And So you have to have somebody that can really kind of float the tops and be a really, you know, strong caliber singer to do it.
0: Is any of the staging a challenge in this one, too? Are there a lot of scene changes? And
2: it's not the scene changes. I think, you know, what's tough about it is that there's a lot of comic characters in it, like small characters, mm-hmm. a lot of the men's roles, a few of the wives. And it's you want the comedy to play out, but you also don't want to make it a parody, because it goes back to the idea that there's a humanity about the characters. So the challenge is not going over the top, but finding that balance. And then also the tough part for Hannah and Danilo is that there is so much history before the show starts
0: mm-hmm.
2: that they have. Is like, how do we get...
0: How do you convey that?
2: Convey that right when they meet. And
0: yes.
2: like to say that, you know, this is not like a developed thing. It's like, it's really bringing back a lot of like
0: there.
2: Baggage
0: yes.
2: in it.
0: Yes.
2: So that's the challenge, is to figure out where they start. And then the fight that's in them because of all their past history, how do they rekindle that, you know, and how, you know, bring the passion back into it. And that's the challenge for those two roles.
0: Yeah. So, Mike, what is the story of The Merry Widow?
1: Well, it's basically attempts by the government of Pontevedra to find a husband for the now wealthy widow, Hannah Glavari. And they call on Danilo, as just mentioned, who has a past history with Hannah, but anything that might have happened in the past toward marriage was nixed by his family, who didn't want him getting involved with someone who wasn't of his lineage. And the show just unfolds with some other characters, of course, you know, Camille and Valenciennes, but this developing romance between Danilo and Hannah and the complications that arise. It's only, as we talked about earlier, at the very end when Hannah and Danilo realize how much they mean to each other, mm-hmm. and we get the famous Merry Widow waltz.
0: It's a wonderful story, but it is the music that definitely moves all of that along. And all of these are so famous. And so you have brought music for us.
1: We have, in Hungarian, we have the Merry Widow waltz.
0: We started the program with just a little bit of the Merry Widow waltz. Let's listen to a little bit more.

0: I want to emphasize again how lucky we are to be able to see this on stage that is really so close to us. And again, as I mentioned, this is the caliber of theater that, you know, it's unquestionable how professional and musical and well done all of this is. And then just to be able to go to this small town of Worcester, which is not that far away, it's just a wonderful outing in the summer. You're going to be able to see this a number of times. So what a treat this is for all of us. The Merry Widow opens on Wednesday, July 1st at 2 p.m. Then it's performed on Thursday, July 9th at 2, and then twice the following week on the 15th and the 17th, also in the afternoon. Then on Friday, July 24th and Wednesday, July 29th, it will be in the evening at 7:30. And you can go to their website, ohiolightopera.org, and find all the dates and times for The Merry Widow, as well as the other five musicals. And we're going to have to stop right here, and we'll continue with part two of our interview with Stephen Daigle and Mike Miller next week. So please join us as we'll learn much more fun facts and stories of the other musicals that will be presented by Ohio Light Opera this summer.
1: Then we have just one community announcement. Next Sunday, June 28th, the Hungarian Cultural Center of Northeastern Ohio will host the annual Buckeye Road Picnic, the Classic Car Show, and the Hungarian Market or Szentendre Vásár. All three events in one great afternoon that will be held on the club's grounds on Abbott Road in Hiram from 12 to 5. There will be delicious Hungarian food and music by the Wojtyla Brothers Band. It promises to be a fun-filled afternoon for the whole family. And you'll find more information at their Facebook page, Buckeye Road Reunion.
0: És ezzel a mai műsornak a végére értünk, mindenkinek még egyszer boldog apák napját kívánunk, és kérjük, hogy legyenek velünk megint jövő vasárnap 8 órakor.
1: We hope you enjoyed our program today, and again, we wish everyone a happy Father's Day. 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
8: Live from NPR News in Washington, I'm Dan Roman. The U.S.-Iran negotiations are ongoing in Switzerland, according to a senior U.S. diplomat. Earlier Sunday, Iranian state media reported the talks had broken down. NPR's Luke Garrett reports.
9: The talks in Switzerland, led by Vice President J.D. Vance, were expected to last through Sunday. A senior U.S. diplomat not authorized to share details publicly told NPR. The negotiators talked about clarifying Iran's messaging around the Strait of Hormuz, which Iran said was closed on Saturday. Another key point of discussion was, quote, enforcing the ceasefire in southern Lebanon. The diplomat said, quote, deconfliction mechanisms for the Strait and Lebanon were also discussed. On Sunday morning, Trump said U.S. forces would, quote, hit Iran very hard again if its proxies keep up the fighting in Lebanon. Iranian state media reported that its delegation called Trump's post, quote, insulting. The U.S.-Iran peace negotiations in Switzerland are now turning on the delicate ceasefire between Iranian-backed Hezbollah and Israel in southern Lebanon. Luke Garrett, NPR News, Washington.
8: In some states, time is running out to register to vote in this year's primary elections. NPR's Hanzi Luong reports.
10: Eligible voters in Arizona who want to cast ballots in the state's July 21st primary have until Monday to register. Monday is also Colorado's deadline for signing up online or getting a mail-in application postmarked. though there is more time to register in person through Colorado's primary day on June 30th. Same day, in-person registration is also available in Maryland and Utah. Those states are holding their primary days on Tuesday. If you have already registered to vote, you may want to go to your election official's website and check your registration status before your state's deadline. Election officials may remove your name from their list of registered voters, especially if you have recently moved, changed your name, or haven't voted in a while. Anzila Wong, NPR News.
8: Ukraine's capital, Kyiv, saw the largest number for its annual Pride Parade since Russia's full-scale invasion. NPR's Joanna Kasisis reports from Kyiv that Ukraine's LGBTQ soldiers and partners marched for recognition of same-sex unions and partnerships.
11: Thousands chanted, "Be yourself, we are with you," as they marched through Kyiv. Military veteran Olena Shatseva held her girlfriend's hand. "My family is not counted in any way in our country," she said. "And the fact that I joined the military doesn't count either. It should not be this way." Gediminas Navikas, the European Union's deputy head of mission to Ukraine, marched behind her. He sees reasons for hope.
12: LGBTI community is also contributing to the freedom of Ukraine. Many people in society recognize that.
11: Ukrainians have protested Parliament's attempt to define marriage as only between a man and a woman. Joanna Kakissis, NPR News, Kyiv.
8: It's NPR. President Trump says the reflecting pool on the National Mall will probably have to be drained for repairs. This after green algae and peeling paint followed his administration's major multi-million-dollar effort to restore the Washington, D.C. landmark. Trump also claimed, without evidence, that vandalism may have been a factor in the algae growth. The Ford F-150 is the best-selling vehicle in the United States, but as it turns out, it's not one of the most driven vehicles. NPR's Camilla Domonoske takes a look at a new report.
13: IC Cars looked at the odometer readings from more than 2 million three-year-old vehicles that were sold last year. The auto search engine wanted to find out which cars had the most miles put on them. They found self-charging hybrid vehicles, like the original Prius, were driven more than traditional gas vehicles. Electric vehicles and plug-in hybrids had fewer miles per year, with one big exception. Teslas logged more miles than gas cars. Meanwhile, comparing specific vehicles, the Chrysler Pacifica minivan was driven the most, about 10 times as much per year as the typical Ford Mustang, the least driven vehicle. Camila Domonoske, NPR News.
8: Toy Story 5 still has friends when it comes to moviegoers. The Pixar series animated film with stars Tom Hanks and Tim Allen playing Woody and Buzz Lightyear debuted with $160 million in domestic ticket sales this weekend. It's easily a record for the franchise and matches the biggest opening for a movie so far this year. Internationally, Toy Story 5 was very successful as well. It's NPR.
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1: Thank you, David. 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Tonight we will celebrate Father's Day with songs I hope you will enjoy. We love our fathers and wish them well-deserved Happy Father's Day. Dobry wieczór, drodzy rodacy. 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

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Have a most wonderful Father's Day. Thank you for sharing your evening with us. Please join us every Sunday over WKSU, HD4 Idea Stream Public Media. This is Eugenia Stolarczyk. Thank you and good night. Dobranoc.

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1: What greeted Trump back in Washington when he returned from signing that tentative deal with Iran?
2: Well, one thing he found was the reflecting pool at the Lincoln Memorial was full of green, slimy algae and peeling blue paint. That happened maybe because the pool is now absorbing more sunlight and heat after Trump had its bottom painted dark blue. So you could see that green algae and peeling blue paint as a metaphor for Trump's troubles getting the world to follow his orders, or you could see it as just a temporary blip as he makes Washington, D.C. more beautiful.
1: At least in his eyes.
2: In his eyes.
1: That is NPR's Mara Liasson. Mara, thank you.
2: You're welcome.

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1: 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It's 519 on Monday morning. I'm Jack Helbigan this morning for Samson Auble. Thanks a lot for waking up with us. Coming up next, a conversation with former Vice President Mike Pence about his new book, What Conservatives Believe. That's 2 minutes away as you stay with us right here on WKSU, IdeaStream Public Media.
2: Every statewide executive office is up for election this fall. I'm Stephanie Haney. Today on The Sound of Ideas, you'll hear from the two candidates for state auditor, Secretary of State Frank LaRose and Maple Heights Mayor Annette Blackwell, who recently spoke at forums organized by the Akron Press Club. 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
1: Traffic-wise, on this early Monday morning, if you're going to be heading out here shortly to head to work, we are currently accident-free both on and off the highways, but it is raining, and at least I experienced it on my way in, quite a bit of standing water. So give yourself some extra time. Use caution to get where you're going so you do not hydroplane and possibly become a report during one of our traffic reports sometime this morning. We do have chances of showers, maybe even a thunderstorm, pretty much all day today with highs in the low 70s. Partly cloudy conditions tonight, down to around 60. Sunshine all day tomorrow with highs in the mid-70s. Right now we have heavy rain, 60 degrees in downtown Cleveland. Light rain, 61 in downtown Akron. It's 521.
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0: This is Morning Edition from NPR News. I'm Michelle Martin.
5: And I'm Steve Inskeep. For almost 20 years now, I've been following the career of Mike Pence.
6: You know, Steve, we both hail from Indiana.
7: True.
5: He talked with NPR as a conservative House Republican, as vice president, and then as the former official who had refused President Trump's demand to help overturn the 2020 election. Pence's politics remained consistent while his party changed. Pence's latest book includes a critique of the second Trump administration and what he terms the populist right. His book, What Conservatives Believe, supports free trade and free markets while challenging Trump's tariffs and other interventions in the economy.
6: Well, from I think the very first instance,

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1: 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Coming up on 5:43, good Monday morning. I'm Jack Helbig. There is a new program in Missouri which allows people serving time in prison to earn a tattoo license while also reducing the risk of infections and illness from contraband tattoos. We'll hear all about it next. It's coming your way in about 2.5 minutes as you stay with us right here on WKSU, IdeaStream Public Media.
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3: On the next Fresh Air, Laverne Cox. 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
1: 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And don't forget that if you're not near radio, you can always listen to us wherever you're at live on our free IdeaStream Public Media app. Traffic-wise, we do have some issues already. A couple of crashes. One on 90 East just after West Boulevard, which is taking out the left lane. And then we have an accident on the inbound East Shoreway at Eddy Road that is blocking the left lane as well. You'll want to give yourself some extra time. Heavy rain is falling throughout the area, at least in the Cleveland area, some light rain in Akron. But nonetheless, you'll definitely want to watch out for standing water on the highways and avoid getting into an accident. So give yourself some extra time to get where you're going this morning. We do have pretty much chances of rain all day today. For the most part, it's going to be a washout with highs in the mid-70s. Could be a little windy, too, with gusts as high as 25 miles an hour. Partly cloudy conditions on tap for tonight with the low around 60. Looks like sunshine tomorrow and Wednesday as well. Ooh, 2 days in a row. With highs in the mid-70s tomorrow, near 80 on Wednesday. Right now, 60 degrees in downtown Cleveland, 62 in downtown Akron.
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0: 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I'm Steve Inskeep.
5: And I'm Michelle Martin. Good morning. It's fairly common for people in prison to get homemade tattoos while serving their sentences. They create these contraband tattoos with makeshift equipment, which can lead to serious and even life-threatening infections. Now a program in Missouri is helping reduce illegal prison tattoos through a tattoo license program. It's one of the first of its kind nationwide. Rebecca Smith with member station KBIA has the story.
6: 5, 6...
7: Harlan Shaver has gotten a lot of tattoos while incarcerated.
6: 12, 13 of them.
7: His black etched tattoos appear faint and hazy on the skin. Shaver says he's also done contraband tattooing while locked up. The illegal tattoos are done with makeshift tools and without proper sanitation.
6: Now with a program like this, don't even have to worry about getting in trouble doing it, and I can actually do something I love.
7: That program is the Missouri Department of Corrections Tattoo Apprenticeship Program, where inmates can earn their tattoo license while incarcerated. Deacon O'Connor is a licensed tattoo artist and the program instructor at Algoa Correctional Center outside Jefferson City, Missouri.
8: This program gives these guys to express their artistic creative freedom in a way that doesn't make them feel like criminals anymore.
7: O'Connor says he's currently working with his first 3 students, who will spend weeks learning proper sanitation and art history, as well as practicing on synthetic skins. Then they'll practice on one another, and when O'Connor thinks they're ready, their tattoo parlor will open to other inmates, who will pay for the time it takes the artist to do the tattoo, at a rate of $10 an hour.
8: Not everybody wants to work on coding or cars or construction. There's a lot of talent that come out of here.
7: Erica Williams runs the educational programs at Algoa and says they've been working with other state agencies to ensure that the apprenticeship is equivalent to programs outside prisons. Each student will still have to log 300 training hours.
9: We've realized as a department how important it is that we are preparing our residents to do something productive when they get out the door.
7: The hope, she says, is that offering high-quality, safe color tattoos to inmates will cut down on contraband tattoos, which in turn reduces the risk of infection and bloodborne illness. Josh Gaines is a deputy program director at the Council of State Governments Justice Center. He's involved with the Reentry 2030 initiative, a multi-state effort to reduce recidivism and increase success for those leaving prison.
10: Vocational education programming alone, it's been found to reduce the odds of recidivism by 43% and has a 205% return on investment on average across states.
7: Back in Algoa, the three students are practicing their skills. Eric Higgins is busy tattooing a tiger's paw. He says he feels grateful and lucky to be in the apprenticeship program because it's preparing him for meaningful employment post-incarceration, and it's allowing him to feel, in his words, like more of a person again.
11: Everybody deserves a job, and, you know, a mistake shouldn't define a person.
7: If there's any concern about taxpayer dollars being used to train tattoo artists, the DOC provides a variety of job programs, and officials say they believe professional tattooing is a good employable option for incarcerated individuals because there's fewer barriers for those with a criminal record. For NPR News, I'm Rebecca Smith in Jefferson City, Missouri.

0: then they won the war. They upended the strategic equation. They may have lost militarily, but that doesn't matter in the grand scheme of things. It's the strategic balance of power that
1: just got about 20 seconds. You've got elections coming up, legislative elections by the end of October. Yep. What are the political implications of this in a sentence or two?
0: Oh, they are huge, because Netanyahu is carrying an accumulation or a cumulative burden of being responsible for the October 7, 2023 catastrophe, the Hamas attack. An impact leading nowhere in Lebanon, and now this, which is nothing short of a strategic debacle in Iran.
1: Alan Pincus, former Israeli diplomat, thanks so much. This is NPR News.
2: 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Happy Monday. I'm Amy Eddings. 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
4: I'm Scott Tong. Voters in New York are casting ballots in their state's Democratic primary. New York City Mayor Zohran Mamdani is backing a number of candidates, but some Democrats outside the Empire State worry how the Democratic Socialist could influence the party. Next time, Here and Now.
2: 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Another check on this rainy morning commute. Here's Jack Helbig in for Samsonov.
5: Still a few incidents. We have an accident on the Turnpike westbound. This is after 77. Also one on 71 north, just after Denison. That is taking out the left lane. And we have one, as I'm trying to page up on my computer, it's on Route 2. I know it is. It's after 305. There it is. Yes, Route 2 after 305. That's taking out the left lane.
2: Thank you, Jack. Rainy and cool today with the high of 72. Mostly cloudy tonight, the low 59. Tuesday, sunny skies, a high of 76. Right now, light rain, breezy, 59 degrees in downtown Cleveland, WKSU 621.
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7: 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I'm Michelle Martin.
1: And I'm Steve Inskeep. Blood tests currently in development may be about to transform cancer care and cancer survival. The Food and Drug Administration is evaluating a multi-cancer detection test as a breakthrough device and could approve it later this year. NPR's Yuki Noguchi reports.
8: In the U.S. today, it's common to screen for 5 cancers, breast, colon, cervical, prostate, and lung, each requiring its own scan or exam. Compare that to Galleri, a test the FDA is investigating as a promising technology. It can detect the presence of trace remnants of malignant cells for 50 cancers from a single vial of blood. Megan Hall is vice president of medical affairs for the company Grail, Galleri's maker.
9: It's a real fundamental shift in how we think about cancer screening. Instead of screening for individual cancers, we can now screen an individual for multiple cancers simultaneously.
8: Hall says if approved around year's end, as anticipated, Medicare will reimburse its cost, which at retail is $950. So what does that mean for people who fear cancer or live with it? This month, the Journal of Clinical Oncology

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1: Check out 1A beginning at 10 on WKSU. Checking traffic now on this rainy Monday morning is Jack Helbig, who's in for Samson Obel.
3: Good morning, Amy. Still some issues. We still have high water being an issue on 90 East at just after Warren Road, right where it splits off there to the contraband lane, or contraflow lane. Good grief. 277 eastbound after Manchester, an accident remains there along with one on 90 West at East 55th, taking out the left lane. Amy?
1: All right. Light rain, 60 degrees now in Akron. Light rain, breezy conditions, 59 in downtown Cleveland. 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
5: This is Morning Edition from NPR News. I'm Michelle Martin.
6: And I'm Steve Inskeep. For almost 20 years now, I've been following the career of Mike Pence.
7: You know, Steve, we both hail from Indiana.
6: True. He talked with NPR as a conservative House Republican, as vice president, and then as the former official who had refused President Trump's demand to help overturn the 2020 election. Pence's politics remained consistent while his party changed. Pence's latest book includes a critique of the second Trump administration and what he terms the populist right. His book, What Conservatives Believe, supports free trade and free markets while challenging Trump's tariffs and other interventions in the economy.
7: Well, from I think the very first instance when the new Trump administration announced that they were going to take shares in Nippon's purchase of U.S. steel, I was struck by the fact that Senator Elizabeth Warren said, and I quoted in my book, she said, "I think Donald Trump has come across an idea that I came up with years ago." But honestly, Steve, the idea of government ownership of private enterprise was not her idea. That Karl Marx actually came up with that.
6: Are you also concerned about what might be described as political favoritism of companies? The Ellisons, who were close supporters of the president, have received regulatory approval to create a giant media conglomerate. We could go on and on with examples, but that's one. What do you think?
7: Steve, I think it's one of the lesser reported aspects of the tariff regime that's been imposed by the administration is the granting of waivers to large corporations of certain tariffs means that small business America, small business Indiana, largely gets left out of the equation.
6: And these are waivers for companies that are close to the president. Is that the connection that you're making?
7: That I don't think there's any question, have access to the White House and are able to get some accommodation or consideration.

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1: 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I'm Amy Eddings. Thanks for tuning in. Coming up, a new program in Missouri allows people serving time in prison to earn a tattoo license while also reducing the risk of infections and illness from contraband tattoos. The details coming up in 2 minutes as you stick with Morning Edition on WKSU Idea Stream Public Media. 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
1: All right. Jack Helbig is in for Samson Obel. Jack, what are you seeing on the highways?
5: How much time do we have? No. Quite a few issues. We have a couple here in Akron. We have an accident on 76 eastbound at 224, and then another one 277 westbound at Manchester Road. Also, crashes 71 north after Bagley. Left lane is blocked on 71 north of West 14th. We have standing water in the right lane on 90 east after Clegg. And there was something else, but it vanished from my... Oh, there it is. We have 76 westbound at Main Street in Akron as well.
1: All right, thanks, there. Jack. Yeah, be careful about hydroplaning wet roads this morning. Showers diminish by around 4 this afternoon. Rainy and cool, a high of 72. Mostly cloudy tonight, the low 59. Tuesday, sunny, the high reaching 76. Right now, overcast and breezy, 59 degrees in downtown Cleveland, WKSU 745.
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0: It's Morning Edition from NPR News. I'm Steve Inskeep.
7: And I'm Michelle Martin. Good morning. It's fairly common for people in prison to get homemade tattoos while serving their sentences. They create these contraband tattoos with makeshift equipment, which can lead to serious and even life-threatening infections. Now a program in Missouri is helping reduce illegal prison tattoos through a tattoo license program. It's one of the first of its kind nationwide. Rebecca Smith with member station KBIA has the story.
8: 5, 6...
9: Harlan Shaver has gotten a lot of tattoos while incarcerated.
8: 12, 13 of them.
9: His black etched tattoos appear faint and hazy on the skin. Shaver says he's also done contraband tattooing while locked up. The illegal tattoos are done with makeshift tools and without proper sanitation.
8: Now with a program like this, don't even have to worry about getting in trouble doing it, and I can actually do something I love.
9: That program is the Missouri Department of Corrections Tattoo Apprenticeship Program, where inmates can earn their tattoo license while incarcerated. Deacon O'Connor is a licensed tattoo artist and the program instructor at Algoa Correctional Center outside Jefferson City, Missouri.
10: This program gives these guys to express their artistic creative freedom in a way that doesn't make them feel like criminals anymore.
9: O'Connor says he's currently working with his first 3 students, who will spend weeks learning proper sanitation and art history, as well as practicing on synthetic skins. Then they'll practice on one another, and when O'Connor thinks they're ready, their tattoo parlor will open to other inmates, who will pay for the time it takes the artist to do the tattoo, at a rate of $10 an hour.
10: Not everybody wants to work on coding or cars or construction. There's a lot of talent that come out of here.
9: Erica Williams runs the educational programs at Algoa and says they've been working with other state agencies to ensure that the apprenticeship is equivalent to programs outside prisons. Each student will still have to log 300 training hours.
11: We've realized as a department how important it is that we are preparing our residents to do something productive when they get out the door.
9: The hope, she says, is that offering high-quality, safe color tattoos to inmates will cut down on contraband tattoos, which in turn reduces the risk of infection and bloodborne illness. Josh Gaines is a deputy program director at the Council of State Governments Justice Center. He's involved with the Reentry 2030 initiative, a multi-state effort to reduce recidivism and increase success for those leaving prison.
12: Vocational education programming alone, it's been found to reduce the odds of recidivism by 43% and has a 205% return on investment on average across states.
9: Back in Algoa, the three students are practicing their skills. Eric Higgins is busy tattooing a tiger's paw. He says he feels grateful and lucky to be in the apprenticeship program because it's preparing him for meaningful employment post-incarceration, and it's allowing him to feel, in his words, like more of a person again.
13: Everybody deserves a job, and, you know, a mistake shouldn't define a person.
9: If there's any concern about taxpayer dollars being used to train tattoo artists, the DOC provides a variety of job programs, and officials say they believe professional tattooing is a good employable option for incarcerated individuals because there's fewer barriers for those with a criminal record. For NPR News, I'm Rebecca Smith in Jefferson City, Missouri.

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1: 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Good Monday morning to you. I'm Amy Eddings. Thanks for coming along with me this morning. Coming up, the FDA is evaluating a multi-cancer detection test.
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1: Jack Helbig is here with a traffic update.
2: Still a few problems. We still have some high water causing delays in the right lane on 90 eastbound after Warren Road. Right lane is blocked due to crash on 71 south after West 150th, also 71 north after Bagley, and 76 west at 277. The right lane is blocked there. All of those due to accidents. Amy?
1: Thank you, Jack. Steady rain today, scattered thunderstorms possible, a high of 72 degrees. Mostly cloudy tonight, the low 59. Tuesday, sunny skies, a high of 76 degrees. Right now, cloudy, 60 degrees in Akron. Cloudy, 59 degrees in downtown Cleveland. 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
4: 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I'm Michelle Martin.
5: And I'm Steve Inskeep. Blood tests currently in development may be about to transform cancer care and cancer survival. The Food and Drug Administration is evaluating a multi-cancer detection test as a breakthrough device and could approve it later this year. NPR's Yuki Noguchi reports.
6: In the U.S. today, it's common to screen for 5 cancers: breast, colon, cervical, prostate, and lung, each requiring its own scan or exam. Compare that to Galleri, a test the FDA is investigating as a promising technology. It can detect the presence of trace remnants of malignant cells for 50 cancers from a single vial of blood. Megan Hall is vice president of medical affairs for the company Grail, Galleri's maker.
7: It's a real fundamental shift in how we think about cancer screening. Instead of screening for individual cancers, we can now screen an individual for multiple cancers simultaneously.
6: Hall says if approved around year's end, as anticipated, Medicare will reimburse its cost, which at retail is $950. So what does that mean for people who fear cancer or live with it? This month, the Journal of Clinical Oncology released research tracking the impact of Galleri's tests in real-life populations. Annual blood tests administered to 142,000 patients in the UK through the National Health Service initially turned up many late-stage cancers. But over time, as the tests caught more disease earlier, incidence of advanced cases declined.
7: In the third year alone, we saw a 26% reduction in stage 4 cancers: pancreatic cancer, liver cancer, lung cancer, gastric cancer, and a handful of others.
6: Oncologist Arif Kamal says Grail is one of hundreds of companies pursuing the promise of blood tests, competing over levels of accuracy and reliability. Kamal is chief patient officer at the American Cancer Society. He says the simplicity of such tests could make routine screening easier and more accessible.
8: The technology base is all there. I think right now what's happening is just updates and guidelines and practice and evidence to kind of implement that into real world settings.
6: Similar technology has already changed the way UCLA lung cancer specialist Jonathan Goldman treats patients. tests can not only identify presence of cancer, but its specific genetic type.

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1: 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Happy Monday. I'm Amy Eddings. Coming up, in Phoenix, Arizona, a disproportionate number of indoor heat-related deaths happen in mobile homes. 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
4: Still a few issues. We have the right lane is still blocked due to a crash on 71 South after West 150th. In Portage County, 224 in both directions at Alliance Road is closed. That is due to some debris on the roadway. And some high water is blocking the right lane on 90 eastbound after Warren Road. And happening beginning today in the Gateway District here in downtown Cleveland, construction is going to begin this on the city's Memorial Bridges Loop project, which is going to result in some lane closures on Huron, on Ontario Street and Carnegie and Huron as well.
1: Thank you, Jack. Showers today, clearing up by around 4 this afternoon. It'll be a high of 72. Right now, cloudy, light rain, 60 degrees in Akron, 59 in downtown Cleveland. WKSU, it's 845.
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0: This is Morning Edition from NPR News. I'm Michelle Martin.
6: And I'm Steve Inskeep. Alan Greenspan has died at the age of 100. We have confirmation through his wife, NBC's Andrea Mitchell. Greenspan was chairman of the Federal Reserve, a quiet, bespectacled man with a talent for elaborate phrases who wielded enormous influence over the economy for 19 years. David Wessel covered many of those years with Greenspan for the Wall Street Journal. David, good morning.
7: Good morning, Steve.
6: What are your thoughts on hearing this news?
7: Well, you know, I remember when Greenspan was named chairman of the Fed by Ronald Reagan, everybody worried that he could never measure up to the big shoes that Paul Volcker, his predecessor, had worn.
6: Oh, the guy who had tamed inflation, it seemed. Go on.
7: Right. And you know, Greenspan was small and mousy looking, and Volcker was tall and commanding looking. And it reminds me, and what happened was, for better or worse, Greenspan presided over the stock market crash of 1987, handled it well, and that established him as someone who could actually be the adult in the room. And I think there's a parallel today to Kevin Warsh. Kevin Warsh has not been tested yet. People are comparing him to Jay Powell. But we will discover if Kevin Warsh faces a really tough decision or, God forbid, a financial crisis, whether he can do what Greenspan did and establish his credibility as the adult in the room.
6: David, you wrote a book once called In Fed We Trust. It's about a slightly later era in the Fed. But I'm thinking about that word trust. What made people throughout the economy trust Alan Greenspan's management?
7: Mostly because he was usually right. You know, credibility comes with doing the right thing at the right time And he mostly did that. One of his key insights was, as you may remember, when we had a burst of technological innovation in the beginning of the internet era, he saw that productivity was increasing in real time, where most economists disagreed with him, and that led him in the mid-90s to hold interest rates down when other people wanted to raise them, and that proved to be a good bet. But he also had a major flaw, which he acknowledged once. He was not a man who ever liked to admit error, and that was he completely missed what was going on in the subprime housing boom and how that would cause the global financial crisis, because he actually did not believe in regulation. So you have one colossal victory on monetary policy and one colossal failure on supervisory and regulatory policy.
6: You're reminding me of the amazing nature of this job. You do incredibly sophisticated financial analysis of incredible amounts of data throughout the economy. And in the end, you're going to make a very simple decision. I'm going to raise rates by a quarter point or not.
7: Absolutely. There's some old adage that says that the successful Fed chairman knows what to do with interest rates at the right time and looks like he knows what he's doing. And Greenspan mainly did both of those.
6: Do we still see his influence today?
7: Absolutely. I mean, Kevin Warsh is constantly talking about the call that Alan Greenspan made when he decided not to raise interest rates in the face of a productivity boom. And I think we've learned in reaction to Greenspan that the financial system needs adult supervision and the government has to provide it.
6: And I guess we're going to hear, as AI transforms the economy, we're going to find out if Warsh gets the changing economy and productivity right again. David, thanks so much.
7: You're welcome.
6: David Wessel is a senior fellow at Brookings, also a reporter who covered Alan Greenspan for the Wall Street Journal. Greenspan, the former Fed chairman from 1987 to 2006, has died at age 100. It's Morning Edition from NPR News. I'm Steve Inskeep.
0: And I'm Michelle Martin.
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9: 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I'm Stephanie Haney. Today on The Sound of Ideas, you'll hear from the two candidates for state auditor, Secretary of State Frank LaRose and Maple Heights Mayor Annette Blackwell, who recently spoke at forums organized by the Akron Press Club. 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
1: 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We want to hear what is on your mind prior to the midterm elections, which in Ohio includes races for governor and U.S. Senate. Come by, say hello, let us know what you're thinking. I'll be at the Cuyahoga County Library branch in Strongsville on Monday, July 13th from 11 a.m. to 2 p.m. and the Akron Summit Library in downtown Akron on July 14th around those same hours. If office hours don't work for you, drop a comment at ideastream.org/vote. Cloudy, raining, 59 degrees in downtown Cleveland, WKSU. It's 8:51.
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11: Alan Greenspan has died. He led the Federal Reserve for almost two decades and had a signature way of communicating.
12: How do we know when irrational exuberance has unduly escalated asset values?
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11: NBC News first reported the death of former Federal Reserve Chair Alan Greenspan, publishing a statement from his wife, NBC correspondent Andrea Mitchell. Marketplace's Nancy Marshall-Genzer has this remembrance.
14: Alan Greenspan served as chair of the Federal Reserve for almost two decades. His explanations for Fed actions and his congressional testimony were notoriously obscure, eventually becoming known as Greenspeak or FedSpeak. But Greenspan also introduced Fed statements, which did give a clear reason for interest rate decisions. The Fed still issues them after every interest rate meeting. There's a debate, though, over whether Greenspan's Fed kept interest rates too low for too long, fueling a housing bubble that eventually burst. Julia Coronado is founder and president of Macro Policy Perspectives and a former Fed economist who served under Greenspan.
15: He was asleep at the switch a bit on the housing bubble. He did have a great faith in market discipline, that, you know, we couldn't have a bubble because markets are more disciplined than that.
14: But Coronado says the housing bubble was caused more by regulations that were too loose. And she points out the Fed under Greenspan did eventually raise rates. I'm Nancy Marshall-Genzer for Marketplace.
11: Let's have a look at the numbers ahead of markets opening here in the U.S. Dow, S&P, and NASDAQ futures are up in the 0 to 0.3% range, with the Dow future up 75 points. Earlier today, UK Prime Minister Keir Starmer announced he will step down as the head of Britain's Labour Party and resign as Prime Minister. The FTSE in London is up 0.5%. Starmer is the sixth Prime Minister to lead the nation in the decade since Brexit.
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11: Congress is working on a bipartisan bill aimed at addressing housing affordability by, among other things, making it easier to build homes. One provision would place limits on how many single-family homes companies and institutional investors can purchase. The idea is to prevent deep-pocketed investors with all-cash offers from competing with regular buyers. But investors say they aren't the problem. So, who's right? Marketplace's Nova Safo visited Las Vegas, a city with a disproportionately high rate of institutional purchases, to learn more.
16: To answer that question, I wanted to first understand the scope of investor purchases in Las Vegas and the impact they've had. So I went on a ride-along with Congresswoman Dina Titus, whose district stretches from the glitzy casinos in the heart of town to suburbs in the north and south.
17: Well, this is a nice, fairly new middle-class neighborhood in Henderson, and I'm sure it's all single-family.
16: We're looking out on rows and rows of stucco homes, one or two stories, with tile roofs, all built at once as one development. There are many neighborhoods just like this around Vegas, and in some, a quarter of all homes are investor-owned, according to analysis by the University of Nevada. Titus, who supports some limits on investor purchases, says companies often crowd out potential homeowners.
17: All the numbers show that having a house is the key to building wealth. So if you can't find one to buy, you have to rent. That's not building your own personal wealth.
16: Titus says a decade ago, a hospitality worker at a casino with a union job would have been able to buy a modest home here. A worker like Samuel Delgado, a house person at the Bellagio.
18: I actually bought my house back in 2012.
16: I met Delgado as he was out canvassing for midterm election candidates, backed by his union, Culinary Workers Local 226. The union helped him with the down payment he needed to purchase his five-bedroom home.
18: I was very blessed to be a homeowner. My boys have a place to call home, have a backyard. Just, it feels great.
16: If you had to buy that home today, could you?
18: Absolutely not. I don't think at this time with the market price, if everything skyrocketed, it'll be quite impossible for me.
16: Are prices up because of investors, or are investors here because home prices are accelerating? Experts say it's hard to know for sure. Nevertheless, in Vegas, homeownership is slipping farther away. Delgado says a lot of his neighbors now are renters in investor-owned homes. And they come and go, he says, as rents go up, making his community more transient than it otherwise would be.
18: Most impacts is the children, because the children have to be located to school to school. And, you know, my boy's 9, so he gets friends here and there, and then he just sees his friends come and go due to the fact that they have to move out.
16: One of the people Delgado and I met as he was canvassing is 45-year-old Christopher Rice. He was out in the baking sun repairing his SUV.
19: Yeah, she's my old Jeep, man. Yeah, she's a 5.2 liter, and she's a beast.
16: Rice said he's renting his home from an investment company, but he would rather buy.
19: I do. I am looking at this time. Me and the lady have worked on our credit for over 2 years. We are in that process.
16: The problem, he says, is that they can't find an affordable house.
19: Homes are, what, 325 to 450 easy.
16: Yeah. And that's out of your price range right now?
19: I can get a $325,000 home that's 50 years old and aging, needs plumbing, needs all kinds of work.
16: He's thinking of moving to another state instead. So would the investor limits Congress is considering actually help Christopher Rice buy in Las Vegas? The answer is complicated because researchers struggle to separate the bigger trends, interest rates, lack of supply, from any effects that might be caused by corporate purchases.
11: That's Marketplace's Nova Safo reporting from Las Vegas. Nova continues his story tomorrow when we'll get perspectives from the housing investor side and explore what effect the new legislation might have in local communities around the country. In Washington, I'm Kimberly Adams with the Marketplace Morning Report. From APM, American Public Media.
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0: I'm Chris Boyd. Up next on Think, a satire like nobody's ever seen before.
1: I mean, we live in crazy times, and so I felt like I had to write a crazy book.
0: We'll talk with writer Ben Fountain about the outrageous plot of his newest novel, which had to be big and bold to lampoon a presidential administration that likes to push the envelope in every possible way. We'll talk about the kind of truth that humor can deliver and about how close reality has come to the circumstances of this book.
1: Theater is simply part of politics and always has been. I think we're living in an era of hyper-theatricality.
0: Our conversation starts after a short break.

0: Otherwise, he just has to say, "I'm Clarence Thomas." And whoever is manning the door looks at him, thinks, "Clarence Thomas, black guy, right this way, sir." So it does serve a bit of a narrative function throughout the book.
1: My guest is novelist Ben Fountain. We're talking about his newest book, Rasputin Swims the Potomac. We'll be right back.
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1: You're listening to Think. I'm Chris Boyd. Today we're talking about a new satire of the Trump administration written by award-winning novelist Ben Fountain. The book is called Rasputin Swims the Potomac. Ben, we also meet a young woman on the White House communications staff named Faith Spack. She has zero illusions about how needy and irrational her boss can be, President Redacted. But the fact that his terrible behavior seems motivated by his emotional immaturity, this somehow makes her like protective over him.
0: Yeah. And so I knew the book. I mean, Clarence Thomas Jr., he is the outside perspective. He's the outsider trying to work his way in to get to the truth of what's going on. Faith is the insider. And so she works on the comms staff within the White House. She's about 12 steps away from the Oval Office. She's 26 years old, born and bred in Dallas. She was a reality TV star in her teens. And now she's working at the White House. I really wanted to explore the psychological and emotional terrain and the intellectual terrain of a diehard Trump supporter. I mean, those are not my politics. But I have a number of friends and a lot of my family are very strong Trump supporters. And so I'm trying to go at this in the most serious way I can, not throwing cheap shots, not, ridiculing or mocking. I really want to try to understand what the pull, what the attraction is. And so for Faith, I mean, for one thing, she was born out of wedlock. And so I think it's fair to say she has dad issues. Her father has never been a part of her life. But the flip side to that, and I think the more interesting part is she feels weirdly maternal toward Trump. She recognizes the childish aspects of his character and

0: and the needy aspects of his character. And when he's at his worst, when he's storming around and fuming and frustrated and lashing out at people, that's when she feels most maternal toward him and protective of him. And so, those are the two threads of her devotion to him that run throughout the novel.
1: I thought it was interesting, Ben, that in your telling, neither Faith nor a lot of the other people in the president's immediate orbit seem to be driven by rabid ideology. I mean, we have, real life figures. I think we see Stephen Miller is there under his own name. I think maybe Steve Bannon. But these other people that you fictionalize, they have these jobs and they're leaning into them to do the best they can. But, on the one hand, it's kind of an indictment of people who don't stop and interrogate the impact of the power they hold. But it's also a reminder that ordinary people can get caught up in all kinds of extremist systems simply because that's the job they have.
0: Yeah, I think, I mean, the way it's portrayed, the staffers in the White House, and my sense is there's a lot of truth to this. Otherwise, I wouldn't have written it this way, is a lot of it comes out of personal, visceral devotion to the president. They like him. They love him. They love being around him. He exerts a kind of charismatic magnetism. And that's the source of his power and authority. In terms of what policies are, I mean, with the president, this president, and the fictional president, a lot of it is based on emotion and whim, whatever he's feeling like that day. There are some broad parameters to policy, like, rabid anti-immigration, et cetera, but and so, through the course of the book, I'm trying to work this out through Faith. And she does start to interrogate herself and her motives and what kind of effect she personally may be having on the life of the country as the book proceeds.
1: Okay, I want to talk about Rasputin. I have to admit that I went down a little bit of a rabbit hole reading the novel, looking into the historical Rasputin. In some ways, history might judge him as being unfairly maligned, or at least the extent to which he was maligned, might have been unfair. What do we need to know about the historical figure to get a handle on the pro wrestler figure that you call Rasputin in the book?
0: Well, I went down that same rabbit hole, Chris, and you can really get lost down
1: Yeah.
0: there. And I think the debate will never end on exactly, what kind of effect the historical Rasputin had in terms of the fall of the Romanov dynasty and the fall of the Russian Empire. The historical Rasputin presented himself as a holy man of the Russian Orthodox Church. And he was alleged to have mystical healing powers. He was a tremendously magnetic figure. He was enormously romantic towards women, and certain women seemed to like him back. And so there's lots of legends about his sexual escapades, lots of stories about his feats of healing. One thing we know for sure is that he was a great help to the Tsar and his family in helping the young Tsarevich, the heir to the throne, get through various serious hemophiliac crises. And I mean, Rasputin would come in, it would seem like the Tsarevich was on his deathbed. And Rasputin would come in, calm everybody down, put his hands on the young Tsarevich, say prayers, murmur words of comfort, and immediately the young Tsarevich would be getting better. And I mean, there are medical explanations for this. I mean, when someone is having a hemophiliac crisis, it's just good common sense to lower the temperature in the room, the emotional temperature. So all these things that were part of the historical Rasputin's legend, I found to it was quite natural for them to start working their way into the narrative of the book.
1: He is a hyper masculine figure in the book, Rasputin. But in some ways, I was thinking that your Rasputin is a little bit like a trans person, right? He was born as one thing, one person in Buffalo, New York. He identifies now as a Russian mystic, and his champions see no irony there.
0: Yeah, it's, I mean, we live in crazy times. And so I felt like I had to write a crazy book. And yeah, so there, it's clear that our Rasputin was born Patrick Walsh Strickland in Buffalo, New York, where he went to high school. He was a football star. He played college football for 2 years, then joined the Army. He was a Green Beret for a while. And after his military service, he goes off to Russia on a religious pilgrimage. And when he surfaces again 6 years later, he claims that he spent those 6 years in a Russian Orthodox monastery. He now speaks fluent Russian. And he has assumed for his wrestling career this persona of Rasputin, the wrath of God. But the catch is he never breaks character. He insists he is Rasputin. Even at his house, he insists he's Rasputin. And you know, when people say, well, how can you can't be Rasputin? The original Rasputin died in 1916. He was assassinated. And our Rasputin says, oh, well, when I was at the monastery, I learned the mysteries of the Holy Russian Orthodox Church. And someday I will reveal to you how these things can be possible, that I am Rasputin, but now is not the time.
1: That aspect of the story made me think back to the debate during the Trump-Clinton election season, if we can even remember back that far, about whether Donald Trump was just playing this kind of wild character and would kind of sober up if and when he won the presidency. And I wonder if you had those same questions yourself at the time.
0: You know, I'm very much leaning into that in the book. I think Donald Trump, whatever else you might think of him, say of him, he is a master at blurring that line between reality and fantasy, you know, between the truth of his personality and the presentation. And it's hard to tell. I mean, whether he's, quote, acting or whether he's being his, quote, genuine self. And maybe they're both the same thing. But he's a master at manipulating that area, that gray area. And you know, so when I started writing this book in 2023, and it came out of a feeling that Trump was very much a candidate for the presidency in 2024, and also I was feeling like he's got a really good chance of getting back into the White House. And I started thinking, well, if we continue on the same trajectory of this blurring of fantasy and reality, you know, fake versus real, presentation versus some, you know, covering up some deeper, genuine self, if we continue on the same trajectory, what would that look like? You know, where the fake is baked into the presentation and everybody knows it's fake, and yet it's weirdly genuine. Enough so that a critical mass of the country buys it. And so I started thinking about pro wrestling, which is famously fake slash not fake. You know, the wrestlers have various personae that they present in the ring. And as long as they're performing, that's who they are. But they, you know, then they're out of the ring and they become, you know, instead of being the body, Jesse Ventura became once again Jesse Ventura. And that's what he ran for governor of Minnesota as, you know, about 20 years ago. He ran as Jesse Ventura. He didn't run as his wrestling persona, the body. And I'm thinking, let's take that one step further. What about a wrestler who runs as his wrestling persona? Would the country buy it?
1: And at some point, if he never comes out of character, it doesn't matter, does it?
0: You know, it kind of doesn't. I mean, the presentation is, he's so committed to the presentation. And, you know, at one point, Clarence Thomas, he has spent some time with Rasputin. He's written a couple of articles about him. Somehow he's gotten on the inside track, which becomes clear in the book. And so he ends up being interviewed by Rachel Maddow on, you know, what used to be MSNBC. And she asked Clarence, what exactly is going on here? Does this guy really believe he's Rasputin? Because if he does, that should be ringing all kinds of alarm bells. And so Clarence, he's the best he can put it is this. This guy, Patrick Walsh Strickland, is extremely committed to playing the role of a person who really believes he's Rasputin. And so there's two layers, you know, two layers of two degrees of separation, if you will. I mean, you've got the guy who is Patrick, and he's playing a guy who really believes he's Rasputin. And so it's kind of like one of those Russian dolls. You know, you open it up, there's an identical doll inside that's a little bit smaller. You open that up, there's another doll, et cetera, et cetera, et cetera. So, you know, the layers, the blurring of reality and fantasy just keep compounding.
1: You just mentioned Rasputin and Clarence Thomas in the same breath. I'm going to reset here for people who are just tuning in. My guest is award-winning novelist Ben Fountain. We're talking about his new work of satire. It's called Rasputin Swims the Potomac. You're listening to Think. I'm Chris Boyd. You know, Ben, the lingering questions here about whether the Rasputin character is real, whether he has real magical powers, or he's really the incarnation of this Russian mystic. It also kind of speaks to this moment of AI slop, right? And our growing inability to know what is real and what is not. I mean, are we getting to the point where we have to stop thinking that real matters as much as believable matters?
0: I think we're in real trouble if we start to think the real doesn't matter. And in order to discern what's real from what's fake, we're really going to have to keep our wits about us. I think otherwise our chances of living fulfilling, happy lives, both as individuals and in the life of the country, are going to be seriously diminished. I mean, you know, reality is stronger than any of us. And we can live fantasy lives for only so long before reality catches up with us. And I will do a riff off of the famous Martin Luther King quote. He said, "The arc of the universe is long, but it bends towards justice." When I was writing this book, I was thinking, "The arc of the universe is long, but it bends toward reality." And sooner or later, reality catches up with all of us. Now, we might die before it catches up with us, but you know, we can live off credit cards, we can run up huge debts, we can, you know, carry on with, you know, like in our personal lives, just irresponsible behavior based on fantasy, lies, and delusions. Or as a country, we can, you know, be running huge deficits, accumulating tremendous national debt, engage in foreign wars that are costly and futile. We can do all those things and perhaps sustain it for a while, but sooner or later the bill will be presented.
1: Were there moments in the writing process where you had to like remind yourself, okay, this is supposed to be funny? because there's a lot of like serious stuff at the heart of this satire.
0: Well, I wanted this book to do its work. To me, the humor of it just seemed natural because, I mean, we live in absurd, often hilarious, just surreal, insane times. But bearing in mind that surreality, that absurdity, a lot of people are suffering grave consequences from the tenor and direction of our politics. And, you know, Clarence is trying to figure it out. It's not so much, you know, Trump or even Rasputin who he's trying to figure out, although that's his stated mission in the book. Who is Rasputin? What exactly is going on here? But it's as much about Americans and who we are as a country and what brought us to this point. What is in us that brought us to this point? And where do we go from here? And so Clarence, I mean, he's got the scholarly background. He's also got the experiential background. I mean, he's a black man in America. He's really looking critically, sympathetically, but critically at America and at our history and the long legacies of, you know, capitalism, slavery, political oppression, etc. And he's trying to figure out what is going on in this country, how did we get to this point, and how might we work ourselves to a better path.
1: My guest is novelist Ben Fountain. We're talking about his newest book, Rasputin Swims the Potomac. We'll be right back.

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1: 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You're listening to Think. I'm Chris Boyd. We're talking today about a new satirical novel about the Trump administration written by award-winning author Ben Fountain. The book is called Rasputin Swims the Potomac. Ben, your previous novel, Billy Lynn's Long Halftime Walk, satirized the Iraq War era and that kind of moral contradiction of declaring all U.S. soldiers heroes and the implications of that. There's a scene in this book where Faith Spack, the White House communications director, is talking to Bitsy, a former wrestler who's on Rasputin's payroll. They talk about President Bush, and they sort of talk around this, but they reach the conclusion that Trump is a different sort of man from Bush. Like, whatever arguments you might have with President Bush and the job he did, President Trump is different. What made you want that scene in this book?
5: You know, I'm writing from the gut, and you know, Faith is working in the White House. She and Bitsy are at Rasputin's house, and they're talking, and they're just getting to know each other. And Bitsy says, "Well, I was at the White House once. He was a football player at UT, and when they won the national championship, they're all invited to the Bush White House." And he says, "You know, Bush was all right. He seemed like a nice guy." And I've never met the former president, but that's my sense. He is, you know, personally a very decent and genial person to be around. And so I was just writing into that. I think, you know, Trump, by contrast, is much more volatile. You know, he's a handful, I think, to be around on a daily basis. You never know what you're going to get. And my sense is that former President George W. Bush is just a more user-friendly package in every way.
1: In this story, the president and his team at the White House ultimately realize he has made a mistake in elevating the incredibly charismatic Rasputin to consideration for running with him on the ticket. Do you see any signs that the real President Trump is in any way less in control of the narrative now than he has been in the past?
5: Well, we can never sell this guy short. He's got some kind of powerful political mojo unlike we have ever seen in this country. And so while he may look at times like he's on the ropes, don't ever count him out. That said, going back to the comment I made earlier about reality, I think if you do enough bad things for bad reasons, sooner or later, you will have to pay the consequences. And so it seems to me his hold on power is fraying a bit. We've seen some resistance on the part of the Republican Party to several of his initiatives in the past month. But this guy he's a genius at a certain kind of politics. And so I'm withholding judgment on that.
1: I was thinking about years of headlines and stories that I have read, especially, by journalists working for publications whose editorial pages might lean somewhat to the left. There are a lot of stories about, like, this is it. This is the time when the Republicans break from Trump or the country breaks from Trump. That has yet to happen in a way that has really had an effect. Maybe the midterms will be different, but there's no guarantee of that.
5: Right. Yeah, I mean, time and again, I mean, how many times have we thought to ourselves, oh, this is it? I mean, he's gone too far. And for me, the first of those moments was when he d disparaged John McCain near the end of the summer in 2015, when he disparaged his war record and said, to me, a hero is somebody who doesn't get captured. And I thought, he's crossed a line there because no one can dispute the excellence of John McCain's war record, his record as a soldier. But I mean, Trump defies political logic. He is not subject to the usual laws of political gravity, like his peers are. And so, yeah, we're still waiting for that moment, right? When he goes too far, we certainly haven't seen it yet.
1: Any problematic leader of any organization can wreak havoc on whatever they're in charge of if they're so inclined. But I mean, this book made me think a lot about the culpability that exists for anyone who acquiesces to corrupt leadership, either goes along with it and says, yeah, this is great, or opposes it but doesn't really do anything to stop it. I mean, are we all somehow to blame when things fall apart?
5: Well, this country has elected Donald Trump president twice. I mean, through, the electoral apparatus of this country. In 2016, he didn't win the popular vote, but he won the electoral college. In 2024, he won both the popular vote and the electoral college. And so I mean, we elected Donald Trump president not once, but twice. And so I think the first thing we do is have to look at ourselves and in ourselves and the kind of, political life we're leading. I mean, what we're doing in the life of the country and what we're thinking and feeling and how we're acting and whether we're acting on our judgments. I think the thing that leads, maybe the main thing that leads to, the fall of a democracy is numbness, apathy, resignation. People feel like, well, there's nothing I can do. These systems that we're living in are just too huge and too powerful. There's too much money in the system. What can I, a single individual, do? I think that's a normal human reaction in this day and age. But I think we have to resist that. We have to be thinking, aware, alert citizens. We have to be making the best judgments we can and acting on them because, I mean, that is the life of a democracy, good faith action. And if we lose that, we lose everything.
1: Both Clarence Thomas, the reporter character in this book, and Faith Spaak start to experience these weird temporary shifts in reality, right? Where the world kind of stops down around them for short periods of time. Will you describe these events for us?
5: Yeah, again, Chris, I'm just, when I started this book, I thought I'm going to let it rip. And just try to channel the temper of the times into this book and see what happens. And so it only happens when they're on their cell phones. And it happens to Clarence first. He's on his cell phone. He's looking at that cell phone video of a weeping sickness outbreak at a debutante gala in Charleston, South Carolina. And his phone freezes up. We've all had that experience. And so a split second after his phone freezes up, everything around him freezes up. Time stops. And it's like He's in this tableau, this three-dimensional, nothing around him is moving, and sound, there's no sound. And so what's going on there? I mean, again, I'm just following my instincts and intuition. My sense is that all these devices in our lives, they're doing something profound to us and with us. And so how do I crystallize that feeling, that vibe, in the narrative? And I thought, well, let's try this. I mean, reality follows what's happening inside the device. And as I continued writing, it seemed to make sense in a weird way. It seemed to capture this feeling I was having of what our current reality is, and so I went with it.
1: One driver of Rasputin's appeal to the American people that the Trump character in this book does not possess is this claim of some kind of religious authority, right, or supernatural power, which occurred to me, it is maybe the one mistake that the president redacted made in trying to tie up all authority, right? Like somebody who had all that charisma and a claim to like a direct line to God, that would be unstoppable.
5: Yeah, that's powerful medicine. In a way, Rasputin is like the super Trump. I mean, he has all the charisma. He's got all the personal magnetism and mojo, but he's got hardcore religion. I mean, he's got serious religion and theology backing him up. He can quote the Bible. He can quote, he can recite the Russian Orthodox liturgy. He has a chapel at his estate where mass is held. He prays regularly. He walks the walk and talks the talk in a way that Trump never has. And then, you get the turbocharge of these apparent, mystical healing feats that he's capable of, faith healing. And so, the country is like, well, the president's supporters, they're still the president's supporters, but they're feeling like, okay, this is the new and improved version of the president.
1: Did you think a lot about balancing the details that would make this book seem like ripped from the headlines with elements that would make it seem timeless, like the kind of thing that high schoolers, in a perfect world would be assigned to read in 40 years? Like, how much do you care how perishable this book ultimately is?
5: Well, I'm really not thinking about that. The most I can do when I'm writing it is just try to get the story right. And I'm trying to figure out what the story is. I start out with this germ of an idea. I don't know where it's going to go. I don't know who these people are. And the way I figured that out is to write it line by line, sentence by sentence, paragraph by paragraph, and hope that the thing reveals itself along the way. And that's really the most I can do. I'm not thinking about genre. I'm not thinking about posterity. I'm not thinking about pleasing readers or any kind of political agenda. I'm trying to scrape together whatever little talent I have that day, and whatever writing chops I can bring to it in my own experience, and just try to write it as authentically as I can.
1: My guest is novelist Ben Fountain. We're talking about his new work of satire. It's titled Rasputin Swims the Potomac. You're listening to Think. I'm Chris Boyd. You give the faith character some empathy for or concern for the well-being of the president redacted. In order to give that to your character, did you have to go through that exercise yourself? Did you develop a certain amount of empathy for the apparent kind of emotional neediness of President Trump?
5: Actually, that's an interesting question. I certainly have to put myself in that psychological and mental mind space. I mean, you've heard of method actors where they dig deep into their own experience and then they try to bring the substance of that experience to whatever role they're playing. And so you could say that I'm a method writer. And if there's 5% of a character in me, I think if I dig deep enough, I can write that character. And so does 5% of me, feel some affinity for the president and admiration for what he's accomplished? I think that's true. there have been moments when I was really proud of him for what he said and did at, you know, certain moments.
1: What were those moments?
5: I knew you were going to ask that. Thank you. Well, you know, I'm thinking of the debate. It was the Republican primary debate. I don't know if it was in late 2015 or early 2016. And Ted Cruz, who's running for president against Trump, goes off on this long riff about how Trump is from New York and conservatives never come from New York. Donald Trump stands for New York values. He thought he had nailed Trump. And Trump, you know, bides his time, hears Cruz out, and then turns to him and absolutely flattens him with this long riff on 9/11 and how much New York City suffered on 9/11 and how New York City picked itself up and went on. And if that's not America, I don't know what is. And what Ted Cruz just said was extremely insulting. And by the end of that riff, Ted Cruz was basically a little puddle of sweat on the floor, on the debate floor. And I was really cheering for Trump at that moment.
1: Do you think there's a possibility that American politics will ever go back to being normal and boring and not something that most people feel like they have to keep up with every waking hour?
5: Well, that's sort of the question, isn't it? I think for that to happen, I think we're going to have to go through a major crisis and the country is going to have to reinvent itself. And we've done that twice. The first was the Civil War and the abolition of slavery in this country. We had to go through this tremendous crisis. And in the aftermath of it, we became a different country, a different society. The second time was in the early 1930s in the Depression. And in response to that existential crisis, Franklin Roosevelt's New Deal saved the country and reinvented it. I think, you know, we've reached a crisis point in our politics. And I'm afraid that we are going to suffer some kind of existential economic crisis in the next few years. And so either we're going to lose our country and our democracy in a fundamental way. We may not lose it in name, but lose it in fact. Either we're going to lose it or we're going to have to reinvent it.
1: Ben Fountain is a National Book Critics Circle Award recipient. His new novel is Rasputin Swims the Potomac. Ben, it's always nice talking with you. Thank you for making time.
5: Thank you. It's been great, Chris.
1: Think is distributed by PRX, the Public Radio Exchange. Find us on Facebook, Instagram, anywhere you get podcasts. Again, I'm Chris Boyd. Thanks for listening. Have a great day.

0: You're listening to 1A on IdeaStream Public Media, your source for NPR news and information. Good morning, I'm Tristan Sanchez. Thank you so much for having us on. Today will be cloudy with a chance of showers, highs in the lower 70s. Tonight will be cloudy with lows in the mid to upper 50s, but tomorrow will be sunny with highs in the mid 70s.
1: Hi, I'm Kip Bolin, Cleveland office partner in charge of the business law firm Thompson Hine. 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
2: Firefighters are anticipating a busy summer in the West. The U.S. Forest Service says it is ahead of its hiring goals, but some Westerners are worried by downsizing at the agency.
3: These layoffs at the federal level are presenting risk as to our ability to respond to major wildfires.
2: I'm Mary Louise Kelly. 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
2: Firefighters are anticipating a busy summer in the West. The U.S. Forest Service says it is ahead of its hiring goals, but some Westerners are worried by downsizing at the agency.
3: These layoffs at the federal level are presenting risk as to our ability to respond to major wildfires.
2: I'm Mary Louise Kelly. Concerns over wildfire staffing on All Things Considered from NPR News.
0: 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But recent increases as high as 30% have some homeowners feeling pinched, calling for reform and even abolishing them. 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
5: This is 1A. I'm Jen White. In the new movie Toy Story 5, technology disrupts the lives of Woody, Buzz, Jessie, and the gang in the form of an iPad-like tablet named Lilypad. And like most young children, the film's 8-year-old protagonist, Bonnie, is instantly captivated.
6: Bonnie, screen time's over now.
7: Okay.
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7: Yeah.
8: But then you had to ruin
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7: I'm always listening. See?
9: Now look here. Me and the toys have been working all summer.
7: Now in Spanish.
8: What?
10: Yeah, I got dibs on behind the dresser.
5: The battle between old-fashioned toys and tech sends the Toy Story crew on another adventure. But how does the new entry into this beloved franchise hold up? And what do recent animation box office numbers tell us about what theatergoers are looking for? Original stories, new takes on old ones, or some combination of both? In this edition of the 1A Summer Movie Club, we're taking a look at Toy Story 5 and the state of animation at the box office. John Horn is 1A's entertainment correspondent. He recently spoke to Toy Story 5 co-director and writer Keta Harris about the making of the film, which Harris directed alongside Andrew Stanton. Here's part of their conversation.
11: Pixar has always been relentless about story, but you work in a business. You're part of the Walt Disney Company. So there's always the business imperative to generate

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2: 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Good afternoon, I'm Glenn Forbes. Thanks so much for joining us. Coming up, British Prime Minister Keir Starmer is out amid record low approval ratings.
3: I will resign as leader of the Labour Party. I have spoken to His Majesty the King this morning to inform him of my decision.
2: More on Starmer's downfall and his likely replacement. 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
2: 65 degrees in Cleveland, 70 in New Philadelphia at 4:30.
7: Live from NPR News in Culver City, California, I'm Dwayne Brown. Vice President J.D. Vance is on his way home after wrapping up the first round of talks with Iranian officials in Switzerland. Vance says he felt great about the progress made with Iranian officials, but technical talks on Iran's nuclear program and U.S. sanctions will continue with mediators from both sides. Here's Vance speaking to reporters on the tarmac just before heading back to Washington today.
8: Whether good faith or bad faith, you can't trust anybody's words. You have to trust what they actually do. Letting in the inspectors is a big deal, but again, we're going to see what they actually let the inspectors do once they're in the country. That's going to continually be a part of our negotiation. So my point is not that I trust or distrust anybody. My point is that I trust actions. And what the president has asked us to do is verify what they're doing, focus less on what they're saying.
7: Iran noted major progress to end the fighting with Israel in Lebanon, calling this the first real test of peace negotiations. U.S. Southern Command has announced another deadly boat strike in the Caribbean. NPR's Quill Lawrence tells us two men were killed, six others were left adrift at sea.
9: Southcom posted a grainy surveillance video on social media showing a small craft exploding. It's the second time in a week that U.S. forces have destroyed a boat they alleged was being used by drug traffickers, killing more than 200 people this way since September. The Trump administration says it's legal to kill them without trial because the U.S. is at war with narco traffickers. But some military legal experts say these killings, with no immediate threat, are tantamount to murder. Even under the laws of war, it's a crime to abandon shipwrecked sailors to drown. Southcom said it had notified the Coast Guard search and rescue, but that's often a futile gesture with a tiny boat at sea far from any Coast Guard ships. Quill Lawrence, NPR News.
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2: Local news now from WKSU, IdeaStream Public Media. I'm Glenn Forbes. More is known about the future closure of a century-old Northeast Ohio baking company. More than 670 workers around the state will be laid off by Labor Day. IdeaStream Public Media's Jeff St. Clair has more on the end of Schwebel's.
10: In layoff notices with the state, Schwebel's cited softer sales, higher manufacturing costs, inflation, and inefficiencies for announcing its closing after 120 years. The Youngstown-based company says it tried for months to find a buyer or secure funding, but had, quote, no alternative but to permanently close operations. That leaves 673 workers soon to receive layoff notices as operations wind down at plants in Youngstown and Hebron and 10 distribution centers across the state. The company says if circumstances change, layoffs will be delayed. Meanwhile, Cleveland-based Orlando Bacon Company reached out to former Schwebel's workers, saying it's hiring. I'm Jeff St. Clair, IdeaStream Public Media.
2: One of the bills now awaiting Governor Mike DeWine's signature establishes rules for how and when police agencies can use drones. It passed overwhelmingly in the legislature, State House correspondent Joe Ingles reports.
1: Some Democrats, like Representative Sean Brennan, voted for it, saying the rules for use of drones by police is needed.
11: We have an issue in our state right now where we've got a lot of new 21st century technology, but no clear guidelines on how to use it.
1: But a group that often sides with Democrats is against it. The ACLU of Ohio's Gary Daniels is urging DeWine to veto the bill.
12: In this case, there's obvious First Amendment implications.
1: Daniels says the bill gives the government more leeway than average citizens, and he worries the data generated by the government's use of drones could violate individuals' privacy. Joe Ingles at the Ohio Public Radio State House News Bureau.
2: Well, you may have noticed Lake Erie's mayfly season well underway, with parts of the lake's western basin carpeted with the insects and parts of downtown Cleveland as well, really anywhere on the lake. The warm, shallow water surrounding the Lake Erie Islands makes it the largest mayfly hatch on the planet. Earlier this month, as many as 88 billion insects are estimated to have emerged over one night. Well, cloudy tonight with a low near 60, mostly sunny, a bit warmer tomorrow, highs in the mid-70s. This is WKSU.
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13: 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I'm Juana Summers.
14: And I'm Scott Detrow. In the United Kingdom today, there's been a split-screen drama. On one side, the unpopular Prime Minister, Keir Starmer, at a lectern outside 10 Downing Street, tearfully announcing his resignation.
3: Every decision I've taken has been about putting the country I love first.
14: On the other, live stream footage of a train whizzing former Manchester Mayor Andy Burnham south to the Capitol to be sworn into Parliament.
15: I swear by Almighty God that I will be faithful and bear true allegiance to His Majesty King Charles, his heirs and successors, according to law. So help me God.
14: Next month, Burnham plans to run, so far uncontested, for the top job replacing Starmer as Prime Minister. He would be the country's seventh leader in just 10 years. For more on this revolving door in UK politics, let's turn to NPR's Lauren Freyer in London. Hey, Lauren.
16: Hi, Scott.
14: Let's start with a big existential question. Why exactly does the UK keep swapping out its leaders?
16: I mean, on one hand, there's no one reason. You'll remember Boris Johnson famously threw parties during COVID lockdown, actually resigned after appointing someone facing sexual assault allegations. There was also Liz Truss, who tanked the markets, Theresa May, who couldn't get Brexit done. All of this has happened since Britain's decision to exit the European Union. And tomorrow actually marks 10 years since that vote. Brexit ultimately shrank the UK economy. I spoke today with John McTernan, former political secretary to Prime Minister Tony Blair. He says the UK was still suffering from the 2008 financial crisis.
17: If you hadn't had a pay rise 20 years, if your listeners hadn't had a pay rise 20 years, they might be going, something's going wrong. They might be getting angry. And so that anger, which I think is righteous anger, turns itself on the government and the governing class.
16: Anger at the governing class, a desire to drain the swamp, sound familiar on your
14: bit.
16: Side of the pond?
14: A little bit.
16: Yeah, so here it's led to this insurgent far right. A populist anti-immigrant party has been gaining in the polls here. And that partly explains why the UK has just been so difficult to govern.
14: I mean, I don't see who wouldn't want to be prime minister given everything you've just laid out. But Andy Burnham seems to be willing to give it a try. Remind us who he is and whether he can expect things to be any different.
16: He comes from Northern England, where some folks resent the attention and investment the capital, London, gets. As mayor of Greater Manchester, Burnham brought investment and economic growth to post-industrial blighted areas. He won a parliamentary seat in a struggling working-class district near there, where the far-right Reform Party swept recent municipal elections. And so with some polls forecasting Reform leader Nigel Farage winning the next national election, many see Burnham as the centre-left Labour Party's best chance at averting that.
14: Let me make sure I remember. remembering this right, in a parliamentary system, the leader of the party with the most seats is in charge, right? Regardless of who they have as prime minister?
16: Gets to be prime minister, right.
14: So Labour Party is swapping its leaders. But I guess my question for you is the next election wouldn't be for another 3 years. So why make that change now?
16: So Starmer led Labour to a landslide majority in Parliament 2 years ago, but his personal approval ratings are the lowest of any prime minister in UK history. Beyond the point of no return is how many of his colleagues began to see it, especially with this backdrop of a growing drumbeat of the far right. Polly Toynbee is a Labour insider who writes a column for The Guardian, and I asked her why Starmer's approval ratings are so low.
18: He hasn't done anything dreadful. He hasn't taken the country into a war. Although he won a huge victory in terms of the number of seats in Parliament. He was there really because people wanted a change from the Conservatives, but not because there was great enthusiasm for him.
16: A change from the budget cuts that characterized 14 years of Conservative Party rule before him. Burnham, on the other hand, is seen as more folksy, maybe able to connect better with voters. But this is largely a change in personality rather than policy. I mean, Burnham might be slightly to the left of Starmer, more willing to defend a robust welfare state, but they're ultimately from the same party with the same platform.
14: Okay, so different approach, different personality, but same economic headwinds, right?
16: Exactly. I mean, it's the same hand of cards. And MPs actually joked about that as Burnham walked into Parliament to get sworn in today. Here's what it sounded like.
19: Rome is saved.
16: You can hear one of the MPs yelling, Rome is saved. Others joked about Burnham turning water into wine, you know, poking fun at these high expectations he faces. This country has stagnant growth, heavy debt, threadbare public services. If Burnham becomes prime minister, he will face largely the same challenges as Starmer, you know, high energy costs, how to manage the US-UK special relationship during this unpredictable Trump administration. I saw today on social media someone's hawking T-shirts that say, good luck, Andy. That's kind of the mood here right now.
14: A lot of dark humor in the United Kingdom.
16: That's right.
14: That's it. Here's Lauren Freyer in London. Thank you so much.
16: Thank you.
20: Paris is suffering through a record-breaking heat wave. Temperatures reached nearly 100 degrees Fahrenheit this month. But on Sunday, that didn't stop crowds from spilling into the streets for the summer solstice, when the whole city threw a giant musical block party. Rebecca Rossman reports.
21: Let's start with your ears. On one corner in Paris, the longest day of the year sounds like this. The upbeat calypso. Walk just a few doors down, and suddenly it's the fast-moving salsa. Make a turn, and it's an ABBA-inspired disco sing-along. For over four decades, this is how French people of all ages have welcomed the summer solstice, with an annual celebration of live music and DJ sets called Fête de la Musique. There are no gates, no single stage, no one sound. Bodegas, brasseries, public squares, sidewalks across the entire city. All of it turns into an improvised musical playground. The trick is just to follow whatever catches your ear. You move, you shake, and most importantly,
22: have fun!
21: That's 18-year-old Paris resident Ophelia Colbillard. She's moving through the streets with a big group of friends, and one of them is hoisting a giant speaker above his head.
22: We just walk around and try to vibe with people in the streets.
21: Today, hundreds of Fête de la Musique celebrations take place in cities around the world. But Paris is the biggest, and the idea started here in the mid-70s when an American named Joel Cohn was working for Radio France and imagined a night when music would pour out into public spaces. In 1982, Paris held its first official celebration. Last year, around 2 million people came out in this city alone. This year, there was another presence in the crowd, the heat. People had to improvise to stay cool.
23: Now they're spraying water from the rooftops.
21: Barmen hose down crowds. DJs set up under thin strips of shade from outdoor scaffolding. And when even that wasn't enough, some jumped into the canals, temporarily opened for swimming. But then evening arrived. A breeze set in. The temperature started to fall. And just before 10 p.m., finally, so did the sun.
23: Oh, the sun is setting on the longest day of the year.
21: Oh, no. God knows I'm
4: and the music of Queen set in, with help from a pitch-perfect cover band. Rebecca Rossman, NPR News, Paris.

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1: On WKSU, IdeaStream Public Media. Good afternoon. In for Amanda Rabinowitz, I'm Glenn Forbes. Thanks so much for spending part of your Monday with us. Coming up, a new Justice Department memo has disability law experts and advocates worried about a rollback in home and community-based services for Americans with disabilities. Then, the reliably Republican state has its first blue-leaning seat, and Utah Democrats are excited for the pickup opportunity, but first they have to make it through the competitive primary. Those stories next on All Things Considered, and here's what we're following at WKSU. A potential lifeline for hundreds of Schwebel's employees. Cleveland prepares for another court hearing regarding the federal consent decree, and a drone bill awaits Governor Mike DeWine's signature. Those stories and more in about 15 minutes here on WKSU. In sports, it's an early battle for first place in the American League Central. The Guardians in Chicago tonight to take on the White Sox. Guards have several injuries. Three of their top players, including Jose Ramirez, out for several weeks. Gavin Williams gets the start for Cleveland tonight. First pitch, 7:40. 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
1: And with a look at traffic, here's Rich Nemec.
3: Good afternoon. Reports of an accident on Berea Road. That is just north of Triscuit Road. Also checking out Wayne County here. We have reports of an accident on State Road at Ohio Route 585. And finally in Stark County, yet another accident. This one reported in Canton on Cleveland Avenue Southwest, just south of I-77.
1: All right, Rich, thanks very much. Cloudy skies tonight, low near 60, mostly sunny and a bit warmer tomorrow. Highs in the mid-70s. It's 520. 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
5: 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I'm Scott Detrow.
6: And I'm Juana Summers. Disability rights advocates and legal experts are raising the alarm this week. That is after the Justice Department released a memo that could make it easier for states to institutionalize disabled Americans in spite of decades of civil rights protections. NPR's Corey Turner is here to tell us more. Hi there.
7: Hey, Juana.
6: So, Corey, before we get into this new memo, can you just start by explaining?
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6: And I'm Juana Summers. Disability rights advocates and legal experts are raising the alarm this week. That is after the Justice Department released a memo that could make it easier.

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It's an earworm, isn't it? Don't you wish you knew what it was? We've got the whole list of the music we play on the show at our website, marketplace.org/music.

0: From PRX, this is the Malk Radio Hour. I'm your host, John Good. Experts say that we all have several dreams over the course of a night's sleep. Dreams that we may or may not remember, but what about the dreams that keep us up at night? The ones we create while awake. Dreams of hitting the game-winning shot, of landing that job you've wanted since you were 10, or of getting that DeLorean up to 88 miles per hour and going back to the future. Dreams realistic, far-fetched, and beyond our wildest imagination. As we approach the 250th anniversary of a nation built on the dream of a better life, on the promise of taking the tired and dispossessed, yearning to be free, and showing them the path to a golden door, let's hear some stories about the dreams and the dreamers that make America what it is. First up is a story from a Grand Slam in Birmingham, where we partner with public radio station WBHM in Alabama. Here's Alexis Barton, live at the mall.
1: They say you never forget your first time. Now, I'm not talking about that type of first time, but that's how I remember entering my very first beauty pageant. No, scholarship pageant. Now, understand, I had never run for anything competitively in my life before. The only thing I'd won was the fourth grade spelling bee. And among my classmates, I was kind of used to coming in second place. And I was nobody's performer. I threw up before every piano recital I ever had for 10 years straight. But I wanted to know what it felt like to win. And to be honest, I wanted that crown, not just any crown, the Miss Alabama crown. Now, to understand how truly delusional that was. Remember what I said about throwing up before piano recitals? But a friend who supported my delusions suggested that before I enter the Miss Alabama pageant system, that I do a pageant for practice. And fortunately, there was a local pageant right around the corner. We'll call it the Miss Jefferson County Legacy Jamboree pageant. Some of you know what I'm talking about. I dashed off my application, mailed it in, and they called. We'd love to talk to you. And so I ran down to the Five Point South Library and had a little interview with the pageant committee, and they accepted me. That was a piece of cake. I thought, she win. Until I got down to the local dance studio for the first of many pageant practices coordinated by a local choreographer. And I sized up my competition and I realized, Lex, you in danger, girl. Because they were prepared. They were talented, these other young ladies. They were leggy. They were confident. One of them had performed on a cruise ship as a singer. And here I was, a tall, awkward, ugly duckling. Looks, 8 on a good day. Dance, -3. But if anything, I'm not a quitter, so I needed a graceful exit, right? And I hadn't told my parents yet that I'd signed myself and their credit cards up for this opportunity. So when I told them, I was shocked because they were all in. My dad turned into a madman, literally. He turned into Ron Draper. He sold every ad that I needed for the pageant program, and he wrote every line of copy. My mom, Miranda Priestley, had nothing on her, because she prepared my wardrobe like I was going to the Ebony Fashion Fair, or for those of you who are younger, Rush Top. She even enlisted my aunt to design and put together my opening number outfit, a crimson organza jumpsuit with a big bow, because Southern girls love bows. And when the big night came, I whirled into the theater and I marched up to the microphone, kind of like this one, and I said, "My name is Alexis Barden and I'm a junior majoring in English at UAB, and my motto is, it's not what you're called, it's what you answer to." And they bought it. Just like y'all did. And then I was dancing to the edge of the stage in my fitness wear and holding my 8 count like my life depended on it, because I didn't know what an 8 count was before a pageant. And then I was in my little tweed suit chewing up the scenery for my dramatic monologue, because I was not going to perform on the piano. And by the time I went to change into my mother's evening gown that I had borrowed, I realized I was having fun. And I realized something else as I looked at the other girls as they changed, and I saw that they were shook. One was crying because she had missed the opening choreography steps, and another was crying because her boyfriend hadn't shown up for the pageant, and one was crying because she had a new pimple that they didn't have concealer for. And I realized that we weren't all that different. We were all swans growing into our wings, paddling furiously, trying not to make fools of ourselves. And I went back out for that final question, and I could take a deep breath like I'm doing now and relax. And I found my parents' eyes in the audience and locked on them, and I realized that I had always been a princess to them. So when they called the top 10 and my name was included, I wasn't really surprised. I had as good a chance as anyone else, I knew by then. And then it was top 7, top 5, top 2. And it was me and one other girl standing there under the hot light like this one. And my hope, my heart thundered in my chest and it rose up in my throat. And then all of a sudden, runner up. Me. An audible gasp went across the crowd, or so my mom says, but let's face it, she's biased. And as I took my roses and stepped back into the shadow so the queen could be crowned, I didn't stop smiling, even though, you know, I did have Vaseline on my teeth, but really, it was because I knew that, in the words of James Baldwin, my crown had already been bought and paid for. I just had to put it on. And there was a silver lining, because I was named Miss Photogenic, which came with a year's worth of free hairstyling. So technically, I did get a new crown twice a month for a whole year. And I consider that a big win, because I was a broke college student. And now, when I'm on stages like that, well, like this one, and I want to run and throw up off stage, I look around and I remember that everybody else is nervous too. And that this is just practice. And we're all practicing. Thank you.
0: That was Alexis Barden. Alexis is an award-winning journalist and writer based in Birmingham, Alabama. She is the Moth Birmingham's first Story Slam winner, and I know this because I was blessed to be hosting that night. Alexis's work has appeared in the Washington Post magazine, Southern Living, and was cited in the Best American Essays 2023. Early in her story, Alexis said that her dream of being Miss Alabama was delusional, but I think it was the great philosopher and prophet, Seal, that once said, "No, we're never going to survive unless we get a little crazy." And we're definitely not going to get our hair done for free twice a month for a year without chasing our dreams. That is for sure. That is for sure, my friends. In a moment, a city girl learns how to farm, and a daughter must become a fierce advocate for her parents. When the Moth Radio Hour continues.

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7: 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I'm John Good. Our next story was told by Heather Angel at one of our open mic story slams in Boston, where we partner with public radio station WBUR. 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
8: So the summer after my freshman year in college, I got a job as a farmhand. And it was 2001, and I was 19 years old. And the couple that were my new bosses, they were in their mid-60s by the time I walked up their driveway in New Hampshire, and they'd been farming for 14 hours a day for 40 years. And the husband would soon and forever become affectionately known to me simply as the old man. And he would wear a different canvas hat every day, perched kind of like a bird on his bald head. And he had like a muddled brow, a furrowed brow, and like two watery blue eyes. And he, his parents were French-Canadian, and so he had learned a little bit of French. And he also spoke with a pretty good Boston accent, but it was so slow that it almost had like a Down East vibe. And that was the year that Christina Aguilera's single Lady Marmalade came out on the Moulin Rouge soundtrack. And he would walk around the farm singing, "Voulez-vous coucher avec moi? Ce soir." He was mouthy, he was charming, and he was nobody's fool. And I soon learned that farming was really hard. The first week I worked there, he made me unload a trailer load of 50-pound bags of soil twice. We would be so dirty sometimes when at the end of the day that I'd have to take off my clothes and hose off in the driveway before my mom would let me come into the house. I thought I was gonna die in his barn. The hay was so thick in the air that it would get into your lungs and it would like cut any exposed skin and be in your hair and you'd find it like the whole rest of the day. And nobody understood why I loved it so much. And the farm became really like a part of my life as I went on. And it was so different from the life that I was leading otherwise. I was going to school in Chicago, and so every summer I would come home to the farm, and every year I'd go back to school where I'd stay up till 2 a.m., and then at the farm I'd get up at 6 a.m. But I got to do really cool stuff too, like I used to plant different varieties of pumpkins, and they had names like Cinderella and Jack B. Little and Racer, and they all sounded like bedtime stories. And my life couldn't have been more different than when I went back to school. I was a sophomore during the September 11th attacks, and I got really influenced by these Jesuit priests who talked a lot about nonviolence and peacemaking, and I went to teach-ins for the Iraq War. I rode all night to go to protests on buses. And when I came back to the farm, I realized that the old man did not share my views. We were both Catholic, and I had been introduced to this really radical, peacenik, kind of outside the bounds of the norms, Catholicism, and he was a New Hampshire Republican. So, and he would say like really kind of intense revenge stuff, and I would pause and look at him and I would say, I can never remember which gospel that's in. Was it Matthew or Mark? And we like to have fun with each other. And the farm really became like medicine to me in his fields. My life at home was not great at that time. My dad had died a few years earlier, unexpectedly. And my sisters and I weren't really getting along. My family had moved to a much smaller house, and I used to sleep on a cot in the porch. And I didn't really feel like anybody at home really liked me that much. But when I came to the farm, they were always glad to see me. It was sort of like a sober, daytime, dirtier version of Cheers, you know? I knew that when I came back from school, you know, I'd always have a job at the farm, and I started selling Christmas trees for them in the winter. And my college friends soon realized that the old man was more than just my boss. He was something else. And he and his wife, never anyone I called the old lady, too much respect for her for that. Not that there's anything wrong with old ladies, but they kind of became like my surrogate grandparents. And I would come back from the farm. I knew that when I came back from school, you know, I'd always have a job at the farm, and I started selling Christmas trees for them in the winter. And my college friends soon realized that the old man was more than just my boss.

0: 30s. And his wife looked at me across the table of the farm kitchen, middle of winter, and said, more like it was a question, but it was a statement. You never met a guy you wanted to marry? And I took a deep breath, and I said, well, I don't really date guys anymore. And the old man nodded and said, I knew it. And he had this like self-satisfied smirk, you know? And then he said, well, don't expect me to walk you down the aisle at your wedding. And we'd never discussed that. But he knew if anybody was ever gonna walk me down the aisle at my wedding, I would want it to be him. So I gave him the cold shoulder for a few months. And then his daughter, who started calling me her little sister some point in the early aughts, found out what happened and read him the riot act, and he called me. He's like, I'm sorry, you know, I'll walk you down the aisle at your wedding if you ever need me to. And then pretty soon he invited my girlfriend to the famous farm Christmas parties. And it carried on like that, and they sold the farm in their mid-80s, and they retired to a condo where they grew tomatoes on their porch. And if you've ever loved a 90-year-old, as these years went on, you know, you hold on to every moment. You know that, like, you can feel the moments passing. And he would leave me these long, kind of sarcastic missives, voicemails with his, like, lyrical voice, like, asking me, where the hell have I been, you know? And I saved all of them. I listened to a bunch of them today. And a few months ago, his daughter called me and told me that the end was near. He'd been sick for a while. So I took the back road to the hospital and drove past the old farm, and the last gasps of autumn were turning the fields like this dull gold. And everybody was there. And by that point, nobody was like, why is that old farmhand here? Like, I was part of the family. And the nurse that night was, her family friends owned a farm, and she said, everybody's out picking today because the frost is coming tonight, you know? And it gave us all this sense of urgency, but also this sense of peace. And the next morning, I woke up before sunrise and took my dog outside, and the frost had come in the night, like silent and crisp. And I knew he was gone before I even got the call. He was a really good farmer till the end. He knew when it was done. And the night before at the hospital, right before I left, I gave him a kiss on the forehead. He had these big meaty hands that I held. And I said, hay's in the barn, old man. The field is empty. I'll meet you there. Thank you.
1: That was Heather Angel. My goodness. Listen, I can't speak for anyone else, but that last line, hay's in the barn, old man. The field is empty. I'll meet you there. That left me in the most reverential and joyous of tears. That is the stuff dreams are made of. Words that touch our souls, that move our heart, and that stir our emotions. Heather Angel is a proud New Englander and lives in Massachusetts with her wife and their dog, Samson. She has worked as a farmhand, a summer camp director, and a freelance snow shoveler. She is now a high school teacher and healthcare chaplain. Heather enjoys public libraries, a proper cup of tea, and being the fun aunt. Heather still keeps in touch with the old man's wife and his family. After living in the city for over a decade, she and her wife bought a house near her hometown. It's across the street from a farm. She told us, I think about the old man every day. I keep a picture of him in the visor of my car, and I still go to call him and then remember that I can't. I'm also so grateful for him that a decision to walk up a driveway looking for a job when I was 19 gave me such an incredible and unique relationship.

Our next story comes from Ophia Begum Ali. We met Ophia through the Moth Education Program, which brings personal storytelling to high school and college students and educators around the country. The Moth EDU brainstorms stories and gives participants the tools and guidance they need to tell them. We loved Ophia's story so much, we asked them to tell it on our main stage.

0: Stage in Charlottesville, Virginia. Hey, listen, I'm from Virginia. It's the VA all day, two up, two down. We told it in Charlottesville where we partnered with the Paramount Theater. Here is Ophelia.
1: I keep a paper bolt on my desk. It's signed and dated July 2025. And my father folded it when he was in the emergency room. And by the time he made that bolt, I have been translating for my mom and dad most of my life. And the first time this responsibility falls on my shoulders, I am about 10 years old. And I am wearing a mustard yellow velour tracksuit with little princess written across the chest. Nothing says ready for court like rhinestones and anxiety. My mother and I take the E train to the Queens Criminal Court, and we hold the same cold metal in silence. And we hold on like it's the only thing that's keeping us from falling apart. And in the courtroom, the fluorescent lights make everyone seem more miserable than they already feel. It's the first time I see my brother in handcuffs, and his lawyer walks up to us and she starts talking really fast. The translation back and forth is a bit slow, because I am translating from Sylheti to English and English to Sylheti, except I can't find the word for Raymond. The closest translation I can come up with is he stays in jail unless we come up with the money for the judge. Now, I don't understand the criminal legal system, but I do understand my brother is not coming home. So I cut her off and I say, look, lady, I am only 10 years old, and my mother doesn't understand what you're saying. So she squats down so her eyes meet mine. And this time, in a softer voice, she explains where my brother's going, what is bail, and how much we have to pay. And I just nod as if I am comfortable using legal jargon in everyday life. In that moment, I learned a rule. If I don't stand up for my mom and dad, no one else will. But the truth is, I don't want this role. I want to sink into my couch and I want to watch Saturday morning cartoons with a giant bowl of Cinnamon Toast Crunch because everyone knows the milk is the main event. Instead, my weekends are filled with doctor's appointments, visiting a juvenile jail, and translating adult problems. My childhood felt less like a playground and more like jury duty. At school, kids would talk about Disneyland and Six Flags, and I want something to add without killing the vibe. But nobody wants to listen to stories about correction officers yelling at my mother to remove her burqa. So I stayed quiet. My family is from Bangladesh, so that means I speak Sylheti at home, English at school, and survival in between. My parents never sit me down and explain the Bill of Rights, but they teach me the rules of survival in Queens. My mother teaches me how to move without asking for permission, and my father teaches me how to fight without raising my voice. And those lessons follow me into every room I walk into. 20 years later, I am at my legal internship. And they hand me an assignment on something called an outlay hearing. And I go all in until it makes sense, because behind the case law is a 19-year-old kid looking at prison time. Then I get a call from my niece. She tells me that my father's in the emergency room and he's diagnosed with cancer. I don't know what kind, how bad it is, or how much time we have together. So I go to the hospital to get the full story. And when I'm on the R train, I replay everything my niece told me. When the doctor spoke to my dad, it's all in English. No one bothers to call an interpreter. And I know my father. He nods his head the way immigrants do when the sounds feel familiar, but the meaning never lands. He catches words like his name and his birthday and hopes the rest will work itself out. And I hope that he misunderstood the diagnosis, or maybe we caught it early. But the truth is, I am terrified that this one time I am not there to translate is a moment everything falls apart. So at the hospital, I wait hours for updates. Visiting hours end, and nothing changes. So I leave the hospital, and I start working on the assignment. It felt safer to work on a legal memo than to imagine a life without my father. And I don't sleep. The next morning, I set an alarm to call the hospital every hour. And every hour, the nurse gives me the same response. The doctor will call you. But that call never comes. By the time I submit my assignment, my exhaustion turns into anger. And at first, I feel helpless. But then I realized, I've been doing this my whole life. And then I pull out my phone, and I start Googling hospital policies. I start throwing out words like duty of care and patient rights, like I am starring in a reboot of Ally McBeal. I'm not an expert, but I'm exactly who my father needs me to be. So I go back to the hospital to visit my father and to speak with the patient advocate. And I am careful not to lose my temper around him. And I explain everything, from the silence to the language barrier. And all this man did was send one message to my father's entire care team. And that's when things started changing. They finally call an interpreter, and it's someone who speaks my father's language. And for the first time, my father understands what is happening to his body. And for the first time, he has a voice in his treatment plan. The doctors also call me regularly, and they explain the diagnosis and the next steps. And I have nothing left to say. And that's when the doctor pauses and asks, "How are you feeling?" For a moment, I imagine myself punching him in the face and yelling, "How the f*** do you think I feel?" But instead, I just breathe. Because this time, I choose to be the advocate. But here's a thing I never saw coming. Advocacy gave me something unexpected. Moments to bond with my mom and dad. These moments weren't just about paperwork or appointments anymore. They were real conversations about their dreams and their fears and things they never said out loud. As a kid, I would zone out while my parents were running errands. I would tap the buttons on my Game Boy or feed my Tamagotchi. Meanwhile, my parents were just trying to hold everything together. They never understood what it meant for me when I would miss school and fall behind on my assignments. And I never understood what it meant to leave a community that knew how to hold them up and start over in a country that never spoke their language. One afternoon in the hospital, I asked my father about his favorite memory of school. And he tells me that he dropped out in the third grade after his dad died. And like me, he carried his family on his back when he was just a kid. He smiles and says, "I liked making paper crafts." So I rip off a piece of paper and I say, "Show me." He carefully folds the creases until it forms into a paper boat. And I pretend I don't know so he can take the lead. And when he's done, I ask him to sign it. And he forgets the date. And the advocate in me will never allow him to skip that detail. So I remind him, never sign your name without the date next to it to avoid any legal issues and avoid being duped. Now, if I can explain or translate my father's annoyance with me, it would probably be, "Even on my deathbed, you're giving me legal advice." He hands the paper boat back to me. and that paper boat sits on my desk. It is evidence that being heard can change everything. And it takes me years to realize this, but every single time I was translating for my mom and dad, I was also translating myself, trying to find my place in their world and mine. And that's still my job now. I make sentences sit up straight. Paper may sink in water, but words, if we make them strong enough, they can carry us. Thank you.
0: That was Ophia Begum Ali. Ophia was born and raised in Queens, New York. They are currently pursuing a Juris Doctor at the City University of New York's School of Law. Over the past decade, they have developed a deep understanding of America's criminal legal system. When not drowning in coursework, they love taking their cat on walks, eating through Queens and Brooklyn, and capturing New York's beauty and chaos through photography. For the record, any story that begins with a mustard yellow velour tracksuit and ends with advocacy and love is speaking my language. Have you ever felt like you have a story that you'd like to tell us? If so, you can pitch us a story right on our site, themoth.org.
2: I was in the car with my Irish twin, my older sister, in our sleek Ford Tempo 1984 on our way to a medical school interview. It was my dream to go to medical school, but we had no one medical in our family, so I wasn't sure if it was real. Just a dream, reality, who knew? But there we were, driving to the medical school interview, and the car broke down. The amazing Ford Tempo broke down. She said, I'm going to get you to that interview. So I'm not sure how, because we're stuck on the side of the road, and in comes a huge semi, parks right in front of us, and my sister jumps out and goes to talk to the semi driver, and then motions me to come back and to also come into the truck with the semi driver. So dream death. I'm not sure where we're going here, but for some reason that day I wore this outfit of a long tapestry skirt. I don't know, like an English professor in a sweater jacket. I don't know. Fashion is not my forte. So in I jump in the car, in the semi, and I ask the gentleman his name. He says, they call me Sneaky Snake. Okay. Where are you headed? He said, the state pen. I said, okay. I turn around and there's a bed behind me full of carnival stuffed snakes. And I say, okay. So he said, I hear we got to get you to an interview. I said, oh, yes, please. So he drops us off at the next exit. I get to the interview. In the interview, they ask me, any recent challenges that you've had? And I said, well, our car broke down, Sneaky Snake, interview, here we are. And so from now on, as a doc, when I have a patient who's a trucker, I always thank them for making my dreams come true.
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0: From PRX, this is the Moth Radio Hour. I'm John Good. Our final story comes from Amina Brown, who told it at a main stage in New Bedford, Massachusetts, where we partnered with the Zyterian Theater. Here's Amina, live at the Moth.
8: There are two reasons I needed to get in my grandma's kitchen. One, to keep her recipes. Two, to catch a man. When I was a little girl, my grandma's kitchen was this magical place. And it didn't matter whether it was your birthday or a holiday or just a regular old Sunday, she'd say, "Baby, what kind of cake you want?" And I'd tell her, "Grandma, I want chocolate cake." And then I'd run outside to play. I mean, I never actually stayed in the kitchen to see what she was doing in there. I just figured she's probably clapping her hands like LeBron James in the middle of a basketball game, all flour and glitter and abracadabra hands. All I know is, when I came inside from playing, there was a feast. Fried chicken and collard greens, and biscuits and cake. And after the whole meal was over, my grandma would take that leftover fried chicken, set it over to the side. She'd take the cake, set it to the side, slice it, wrap each slice individually in wax paper, tape it closed, and then she'd grab an empty shoebox, line it with paper towels, half fried chicken, half chocolate cake, and each family got their own box to go home with. Maybe an hour into your journey, in the car, on a bus, in a train, you'd lift the lid of that box and feel like heaven was singing back to you. Which is why, as a grown woman, I needed to return to my grandma's kitchen. My dating life, it wasn't going so well. And some of the old Southern women said, "Maybe it ain't going well because you can't cook." And I resent the implication. I could cook. I could make spaghetti and meatloaf and tuna fish. Is tuna fish cooking? I went to my grandma and I said, "Grandma, if the way to a man's heart is through his stomach, I'm not gonna get there like this. You need to teach me all the things you know." She clapped her hands like she does when she gets really excited. And then she looked at me real serious. And I knew we were about to get to work. First assignment, collard greens. I'm there in my grandma's kitchen. We're hip to hip. There are no written recipes for any of this. So I'm just there in the kitchen with her trying to catch some tips and suggestions and take the best notes I can. We start with these big collard green leaves on the stem, soak them in salt water. She takes me through each step of the process, how you got to cut the leaves off the stem and roll them up just right, cut them into 1-inch pieces so they have that perfect bite. We make my grandma's amazing collard greens, but now I gotta go back to my first apartment kitchen with its faux granite countertops that I was really proud of and try to make these collard greens by myself. So I do, and I put together a little tasting dish, take it back over to my grandma. She tastes it and she says, "Now baby, I think you got the texture right, but it's a little salty." I go back over a period of weeks and I try this until finally I hand her that tasting dish. And when it comes back to me, there are no collard greens left in it. She had no notes for me, which means I have graduated. I can move on to my next dish. I mean, I got a lot to learn. I got to make the mac and cheese and the candy yams, the cabbage and the rutabagas. So we do this over a period of a few months until I finally learn all the dishes. Then I meet a man. Things get serious with him, and so I say it's time for me to make my grandma's food for him. I make him this meal, and several months later, he proposed to me. Which means grandma's magic, it really does work. My boyfriend becomes my fiance, becomes my husband. We buy our first home, and my mother-in-law gives me the perfect symbol of a Southern woman's domesticity, the standing KitchenAid mixer. It doesn't matter if you use it. It's just supposed to sit there on your counter so other people can be jealous of you. But me, I wanted to use mine. So I called my grandma and I said, "Grandma, I'm turning 35. This is what I want for my birthday. I want you to come to my house. Let's break open this KitchenAid mixer. Teach me how to bake your cakes. You taught me how to make everything except your cakes." She says, "Baby, let me check my schedule." Changes the subject, hangs up the phone. I wait a week. I call back again. "Hey, Grandma, I just wanted to touch base about this again because my birthday's coming up and I thought maybe you could come to my house. We could bake a cake together." She said, "Now, Mina, that was so long ago. I don't even know if I remember how to bake those cakes anymore." Changes the subject and hangs up the phone again. I wait one more week. I call her back. "Grandma, hey, my birthday's coming up, like right here. And I thought we could come to an agreement about you coming to my house, baking a cake." She says, "Mina, I got to tell you something. Now, I know you thought I made those cakes from scratch. But Mina, I was using a box mix." And I don't know if you've ever heard the sound of your childhood deflating. But this is what it sounds like, because no, not my grandma. My grandma has no use for a cake mix. My grandma surely gets the eggs directly from the chickens. I mean, surely when my grandma needs flour, she threshes the wheat herself. No. My grandmother does not need a cake mix. She said, "And baby, I don't even know if they make that mix I used to use anymore." Starts Googling small batch cake mix, North Carolina, because that's where my grandma's from. I said, "Well, Grandma, you don't even remember what it was called?" She said, "Well, baby, they used to call it Supama." And I don't know if you have Southern grandparents, but when you do, sometimes they say things to you and then the consonants just disappear at the end of the things they say, and you're left there to decipher what is being said to you, and she keeps repeating it, and "I don't understand what she's saying." And she said, "Baby, you don't understand me." I said, "Grandma, I don't know what you're talking about." She said, "Baby, you spell it S-U-P-E-R-M-O-I-S-T. Supermodel." And I said, "Grandma, you think they don't make Betty Crocker super moist anymore?" I said, "Grandma, now, I know you don't watch The Walking Dead, but if you did, you would know that when they go in that one abandoned grocery store to get formula for that one baby, you know what's still on the aisle, Grandma? Betty Crocker's super moist. Grandma, did you know you could drive into rural America, pull up to any gas station, and you know what's gonna be sitting there on the aisle, Grandma? Betty Crocker's Super Moist. They're never gonna stop making it. It's gonna survive the zombie apocalypse, Grandma. Look, let's not worry about this. Can you just come to my house and bake a cake?" She agrees. We're back in the kitchen together, hip to hip. I tell her, "I want to make a pineapple cake. I find a from scratch recipe the closest to what I can think her cake would have tasted like." We get in the kitchen together. She starts remembering some things. How you've got to gently take your cake layer out of the cake pan. How you got to poke holes in that middle layer so your pineapple sauce will soak through just right. She teaches me how to make an egg white frosting, and we make a really delicious and really ugly cake. The ugly part was a me thing, not a her. I don't know how to frost a cake. Which is why when my grandma turned 85, All of us have to gather together. Her kids, her grandkids, her great-grandkids, we all gather together in a big old beach house, and now I'm the one in the family who cooks all the food that she taught me how to make. So I slide up to her and I say, Grandma, what kind of cake you want? And she said, now, baby, you know I want a chocolate cake. I want yellow cake with chocolate frosting. And I said, you gonna get that cake, and that cake is gonna be super moist. I get in the kitchen, I've cooked all my things. The cake is my last thing to make. And as I'm stirring up this box mix, I'm just thinking, I'm one of the older grandchildren. Maybe she started this cake mix thing for the younger kids. Not for me. I bake that cake and take a little corner off to taste it, and yes, tastes exactly like my childhood. And she tells me an older woman in the church told her, use the cake mix, but make your frosting from scratch. That's how you'll fool them. And she did, the whole family of us. So after this meal, after we feast, we sit around, soaking her in, asking her all the questions we can think to ask. So I say, Grandma, what was the deal with the shoebox and the fried chicken and the cake? Why'd you do that? She said, oh, I did that because it's what my parents did for me during segregation. In case we took a trip somewhere and there wasn't a safe place to stop, we made food to keep our families safe. She said, I did it for my children during Jim Crow. In case we took a trip and there wasn't a safe place to stop, I made that food to keep our family safe. She said, I did it for you grandchildren, because I want you to get home safe too. And then I thought, there's my grandma making magic again, taking injustice, taking a painful history and pouring love in all the places she could get it. Which is why when it's time for my cousins to leave, when they say, they gotta leave early, they gotta head back to work. I mean, I gotta keep the tradition going. I gotta take that cake, slice it, wrap it in wax paper, tape it closed. I gotta hope that cake and wax paper can somehow be a prayer that my cousins will get home safe too. And all these years later, I still got my KitchenAid mixer. I'm still married to that man. We've been married for 14 years. My grandma's 93 years old, and she is still telling us what to do. And I'm always going to be grateful for my grandma, for the magic of her kitchen, and of course, for a small batch, rare to find, little known cake mix called Betty Crocker's Super Moist. Thank you.
0: Amita Brown is a spoken word poet, author, and performing artist whose work interweaves keeping it real storytelling, rhyme, and humor. A proud graduate of Spelman College, Amina is the author of the comedic essay collection Never Tell a Black Girl How to Black Girl. You gotta love that title. You gotta love that title. And it is out right now. It is also our sincere hope that she invites us over for Thanksgiving dinner this year. Amina's grandma is turning 94 this year and was in the audience at the Atlanta main stage, where Amina closed the show with this story. After the event was over, audience members lined up to take pictures with her grandma like she was a celebrity. And she absolutely is. She absolutely is, friends. Every year, Amina makes sure her grandma gets yellow cake with chocolate frosting that is super moist. To see photos of Amina and her grandma, or Heather and the Old Man, and to find out more about them and all of our storytellers, go to themoth.org. You can share these stories or others from the Moth Archive. There are Moth events year-round. You can find a show near you and come out and tell a story. The Moth can be found on all major social media platforms. That's it for this episode. We hope that you keep dreaming, that your wildest dreams come true, and that you will join us next time.

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John is a regular host for the Moth, an Emmy winner, a spoken word poet, and John and Barbara's boy. The show was produced by me, Jay Allison, and Michelle Jolowski. Co-producer is Vicky Merrick, associate producer Emily Couch. 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The Moss leadership team includes Gina Duncan, Christina Norman, Marina Kluche, Sarah Austin Jeunesse, Jordan Cardinale, Caledonia Cairns, Suzanne Rust, Sarah Jane Johnson, and Patricia Urena. Special thanks to unlikely collaborators for their support of the Moth Education Program. 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